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1: Money FM 89.3. It's time for Sports Minutes, coming to you from the Jalan Besar Stadium, where Singapore have just beaten Mongolia 4-0. Alongside me, the one, the only, the reigning holder of the SPL Story of the Year, Deepan Raj Ganesan. Deepan, I had to include that intro because it's the first time we are speaking, but I'm here to talk to you about Singapore 4, Mongolia 0. Your thoughts on the game?
2: Yeah, hi Raushan. Thank you for the very generous introduction. Yeah, I would say as far as games go, I don't think this was a game that you would look back on and say, hey, wow, what a game. I think the Lions did what they needed to do, which was to beat a subpar opponent. I think when you add in context about how Mongolia haven't played a game in 2 years, and then further context from their head coach, Marco Rajini, in terms of how 6 players pulled out at the last moment before their trip here to Singapore. So you could see that in the game itself. I think in terms of quality, the opponents were very, very poor. But it's almost like you needed this kind of game for Gavin Lee and his boys, where they were able to face up an opponent that's not great, and score some goals and basically get the confidence flowing, be able to play the kind of football that they wanted to. I think it was a bit of a slow start. I think first half-wise, there were hits and misses. I think there were some good phases of play, but also some plays that were rather sloppy. We saw some semblance of it in the second half as well. But overall, I think no complaints about a very convincing display in front of goal in terms of 4 goals. That's what you want in international football.
1: I think the listeners will agree that the bigger test lies when Singapore takes on China, 5th of June, Friday. That's happening at the Jalan Besar Stadium as well. Deepan, we were in the post-match press conference with Gavin Lee and he mentioned making 11 changes throughout the game. So we sort of saw an A team and a B team, I dare say. Any particular players you want to talk about in terms of those that caught the eye?
2: Yeah, I think the obvious one would be Farhan Zulkifli, who was also mentioned by Gavin Lee. I think quite interesting that Gavin actually mentioned during the press conference that Farhan did well in training and was rewarded for it, which, I don't know, maybe sort of gives you an indication of what happened before. And this is also what I was hearing, but I think Farhan took his opportunity very well. I thought in the first half, he, alongside Song, was very, very positive, very bright, made use of the space down the left flank, was very, very encouraging to see him take on his defenders, because that's sometimes the criticism of some of the wingers that we have, that too many sideways passes or not daring enough to take on their fullbacks. But this wasn't the case for Farhan Zulkifli. And I think it bodes well for him as well, because I do think there's a spot there for the taking for Farhan Zulkifli. Now my hope is, and this sort of doesn't really directly answer your question about national team, it's more about the club, but I do hope that he has an opportunity to move to another club. No offense, I've said this before, it's not that Hougang is not a good club, but I don't think it's good enough for him. I think he needs the next step, and I hope he comes in this off-season.
1: Thank you for bringing up club football. We will be talking about a certain Tanjung Pagar United in a short while, because by the time you listen to this, news would have broken about the Jaguars. But sticking to the national team just for a second, Haris Harun earning that 148th cap, becoming the most capped national team player in Singapore history. I caught up with him post-match. Here's what he had to say. Haris, good to be here with you. What a special day, what a special occasion. How are you feeling?
3: Yeah, I'm exhausted from the game, but it's nice to get the win. Yeah, it's always an honour to achieve such a milestone. Yeah, there's a lot of work behind it, a lot of people, especially my family. Support has been so crucial over the years. I think you guys follow Singapore football quite a bit the past 2 decades or so. So yeah, it's been one heck of a journey, and it's still not done.
1: You talk about one heck of a journey, ups, downs, highs, lows. To achieve 148 on a relative high, how good does that feel?
3: Yeah, it's really amazing. Like I said, most important, we got to win to celebrate together with a milestone. But yeah, this what, nothing else. You know, we got to look forward now. We got another tough game coming up. Yeah, we played well from start to end. Hopefully we can bring this positive performance at a higher level in the next game.
1: Youngest player to play for the national team to now most capped player. If 16-year-old Haris Harun were to be hearing you now, what will you say to him?
3: You're crazy, man. You know, like, yeah, I mean, never expected it when, you know, back then, only only thought about donning the red shirt and playing in front of big stadiums home and away, and I achieved that as well. And yeah, like I said, it's been a long, long journey. So many things that we went through together, you know. And yeah, it's been such an honor and privilege to don the jersey. And yeah, we have to accept with, you know, the responsibility that comes to get together, you know, with representing the nation. So yeah, but I'll do it all over again. Yeah.
1: Final question: when you left the pitch to a special applause, you handed the armband over to Jacob. At some point, you will have to hand the armband over, right? How confident are you that this squad is ready to fill the very big shoes you are going to leave at some point?
3: Yeah, I think we've seen the squad mature over the years, the last year or so. So yeah, I'm really happy to see a lot of boys stepping up, and they had a good age as well in terms of football. So yeah, I have a lot of belief in them, in the team, and you know, they believe in themselves as well, especially with the Asian Cup qualification. So I think the only way is up from here.
1: Deepan, we heard from Haris Harun there. He's a player you've watched for the longest time since you've been covering Singapore football. Is he Singapore's greatest ever footballer?
2: Yeah, I can't go as far as that because I think there are a lot of contenders for that, and it's also very subjective, right? What do you mean by greatest? It could be in terms of most influential, or is it longevity that we're talking about? But one thing I can say is Haris is the most professional footballer that I've ever met. And he's someone who's contributed a lot for this game, and I think he's just someone who has always been about more than just himself. He's about the team. In whatever conversation you have with him, he's always putting Singapore football first, always putting his teammates and the Lions first, and that's what you see from him. I think a lot of times his performances and his the way of playing sort of brings out the best in others, almost like the reverse Pogba, right, where United bought players to unlock Pogba, but Haris was always the person unlocking the others, even though he might not stand out in terms of performance. So I only have positive things to say about him, and this is always the case, right? I mean, a lot of people from outside the industry always ask me, what's Haris like a person? You know, is he really like as he seems on TV and in interviews? And I say yes, because I really have zero bad things to say about him, consummate professional, and so glad to see where he is.
1: Just to echo that sentiment, me and Deepan have been around the fraternity for a long, long time. Not a single person has had a single bad thing to say about Haris Harun. If you're listening, get in touch with us. Tell us what your favourite Haris Harun moment is, or your favourite trait of our national team captain. Deepan Rajganesan, it's time to move the conversation on to Tanjung Pagar United. Big news, big moves coming along for that club.
2: Yep, I think we have hinted it on this show a couple of times, and I've also talked about it on X that, you know, there will be changes coming, and this is essentially the story that's come out is about those changes. Took a long while for me to get the identity of those that were behind these changes, and happy to have a story out that talks directly to this new people in charge. Basically, this new team has fresh ideas. Different ideas from the previous Tanjung Pagar United management. And I think this is something that was very necessary for the Singapore Premier League, because back-to-back last place finishes in the Singapore Premier League doesn't help anybody. As we go by this past season, performances have not been anywhere near good enough for a professional outfit. And I think this new team will bring about fresh changes. You can read about it on the Straits Times in terms of who is involved, and what they plan to do, but I think excitement all around.
1: I do you one better, if you're listening, go to the description. The link will be there for Deepan Raj's article in terms of what are the changes at Tanjung Pagar United. Deepan, you touched on it there. This is good for the league. I'm keenly aware we are speaking at Jalan Besar Stadium, which is the headquarters of the Football Association of Singapore. How much have they played a part in resurrecting Tanjung Pagar United almost?
2: Yeah, I think what I can say is I think FAS is always looking out for people who want to bring fresh ideas to the league, and I think there was a door there that was open, and I think it was about just linking them to the right club. And I think these new people in charge, just to drop some names, Gota Chuan, who of course is a former AFF winning Lions midfielder, and as well as Rajesh Nair, who has experience running the Barca Football Academy here in Singapore. So clear track record in terms of building up something from ground zero almost, right? So I think it's always good to have fresh people coming into the league, and that is quite fresh, because Rajesh, you know, has not been involved at SPL club before. So again, I think excitement all around, and I think FAS deserves some praise in the sense for sort of putting the right people in the right club.
1: You talk about FAS opening doors, we have to talk about revolving doors because it is transfer season, particularly with Tanjong Pagar United, fresh new ownership, fresh ideas, fresh faces perhaps in the dugout and in the team.
2: Is this your attempt at digging something out?
1: Every single interview at this point is an attempt to do that.
2: Yeah, I think what I can say is, as I wrote in that article, I think one name I can mention is Boris Kopitovich is part of the conversation. I have been told that from sources that he's somebody that they're looking at. In terms of managerial changes, we don't know quite yet if they will stick to Alam Shah or make a change there, but I do hear that Peter Diru is in the frame, is also someone who they are looking at and perhaps speaking to. So, one to watch. Again, excitement.
1: Yeah, plenty of excitement. Don't worry, I'm not going to stop digging for transfer news there. We're done with Tanjung Pagar. You gave us a few names. Perhaps we talk about the revolving doors at the Lion City Sailors. Plenty of talk on X about the number of players they are letting go. What can you tell us about the players they are making put pen to paper?
2: I think in terms of national...
1: I wish you all can see Deepan's face at this point.
2: I think in terms of national team players, that's something that they will always look at. As you see with these departures, they are, of course, local players. So I think when some local players go out, some local players have to come in. And I think on that subject, you only got to look at the national team in terms of, okay, who is someone who has got a good age, can contribute in continental competitions, can sort of bolster maybe the right-back spot. I think that's sort of almost a giveaway at the moment. And then also up front, a forward who can play across multiple positions that can help them, good age as well. That's probably something that they'll be probably looking at. So I think if you can join these dots, good for you. But I think till then, we'll wait for official news. But definitely conversations are happening all around.
1: Yeah, plenty of dots being drawn by me in my mind as well as the listeners. My final question, we've talked about the national team, the Asian Cup being the agenda. I understand that, you understand that, the listeners probably understand that as well. But what about that B-list of players in terms of, for example, your Zafans who've been let go, your Akram Azmans who've been let go? They should be able to find a club, no?
2: You would hope so. I mean, from what I've heard, it does seem like Akram has already found a new club. Somewhere in the Jurong East, and I think that's a good pickup for them. Almost like musical chairs at the moment, no? Where one right back goes to another club and then one right back from that club goes to somewhere else. So again, I think very exciting times. I think if you take a step back, I think what this also means is that, you know, when we look at the Singapore Premier League for next season, I think you're looking at multiple clubs with very different squads and squads that you might look at and say, hey, they might pull surprise, or hey, they might be good this season. So I think it bodes well for the overall picture of the Singapore Premier League. And I think all these players, I think they are putting game time at the forefront of their minds when they make their next choice. So yeah, let's see what happens.
1: Deepan Raj Ganesan's X is the place to be for the transfer news. Sports Minutes is the place to be for all things transfers as well. My final question, let's bring it back to the national team, Singapore against China. You talked about the KPIs being different for Mongolia. What do you expect to see when Singapore take to the field against China?
2: Yeah, I think we'll see more of a settled 11 and not as many changes. I think this is the kind of fixtures you want to play going into Asian Cup, where you face some of the better teams of Asia. China are up there in terms of the quality. We know what they can bring. We've seen Singapore play against them not so long ago. And I know China will be wanting to get one over Singapore after what happened in the game here in Singapore many months ago under Sutomo Ogura. But yeah, good test for the Lions, and it won't be anything like what we saw today. So that is a game that I'm looking forward to.
1: I do wonder if Hassan Sani will be in the stands for that game. Deepan Raj Ganesan, thank you so much for your time.
2: Thank you so much.
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1: A traffic update from ICA. Heavy departure traffic at Woodlands Checkpoint due to tailback from Malaysia. Delays are expected and motorists are advised to check traffic conditions before embarking on their journey. Follow ICA Facebook for more updates.

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1: These are your news headlines. I'm Shilpa Shades. Singapore's retail sales came in higher than expected in April, rising 5.4% year-on-year and beating a median forecast of 4.4% growth in a Bloomberg poll. The growth accelerated from the 4.6% recorded in March and was led by petrol service stations, recreational goods, and the motor vehicle industry. On a seasonally adjusted month-on-month basis, retail sales rose 0.3% in April. A woman has been jailed 4 years for allowing her 15-year-old son to use methamphetamine. The court heard that the teen last year chanced upon drug utensils left at home by his mother and stepfather. The couple did not prevent the teen from picking up the habit, but allowed him to use their drug paraphernalia and at times provided him with the drug. The 52-year-old woman, who cannot be named due to a gag order, pleaded guilty to exposing a child to drug utensils and methamphetamine consumption. Meanwhile, a Dutch court has convicted a mother of war crimes for allowing her teenage son to become a child soldier for Islamic State. Judges found that she took her son and daughter to Islamic State-held Syria in 2014 and then allowed her son to join the group's military police at age 14. He died 2 years later, serving in an Islamic State unit. The mother was repatriated from Syria in 2024 with her remaining children and arrested on arrival. The 49-year-old has been sentenced to 7 years in prison. AI company Anthropic is calling for a global pause on building the most powerful AI systems, warning that the latest models are showing signs they could escape human control. It says any slowdown will require major AI companies in both the US and China to stop simultaneously under verifiable rules. It compared the challenge to nuclear arms control, but harder, as AI development is easier to hide. Anthropic says it plans to bring together governments, scientists, and competing firms to work out how such coordination could be achieved. In sports, at Roland Garros, Italy's Matteo Arnaldi had to withdraw before his first Grand Slam semi-final through illness against his close friend Flavio Cobolli. 104th-ranked Arnaldi, who had never previously gone past the fourth round of a major, was suffering from a virus. Cobolli, 24, in his first major final, will play German second seed and title favourite Alexander Zverev. Zverev has never won a Grand Slam and is through to his fourth major final and second at Roland Garros, having lost to Carlos Alcaraz in 5 sets in 2024. He beat first-time Grand Slam semifinalist and 26 seed Jakub Mynišík 7-5, 6-2, 3-6, 6-3.
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2: The Met Service is calling for thundery showers, mainly over northern, eastern, and central Singapore in the afternoon today, a high of 34 degrees. And for tomorrow, Sunday, morning thundery showers are expected, clearing in the afternoon. High tomorrow, 33 degrees. That's your Money FM weekend weather. Enjoy.
0: Traffic.
2: The first look at traffic: an accident on Mandai Avenue at Sembawang Road, Yishun Avenue 1 Junction. Be careful there. Blackout at Loyang Avenue, at TPE Slip Road, Tampines Avenue 7. And another blackout at Sembawang Road, Mandai Avenue, Yishun Avenue 1. That is near where that accident is. Surprise, surprise. So do be careful. Lots of road works happening around town today. Gonna rain. Be careful out there. Of course, keep your eyes on the road, your hands on the wheel, and your radio right here. 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
0: 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But only when you're safely parked.
3: A traffic update from ICA. Heavy departure traffic at Woodlands Checkpoint due to tailback from Malaysia. Delays are expected and motorists are advised to check traffic conditions before embarking on their journey. Follow ICA Facebook for more updates.
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2: Good morning, everybody. 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Glenn Van Zutphen with you all the way up until noon today here in the city state. 9:06 on what's going to be a rainy later morning, early afternoon, around most of Singapore. So do be careful as you're out and about. If you want to get out before the rain, do it now. Take us with you. Of course, you can stream us. You can use us on the audio app. You can find us online, of course, and on the old-timey radio. Wow, it has been a busy week so far. But first, we got a lot of friends saying hello, checking in with us on WhatsApp. Athanasios from down under with us. Two pictures of his dogs in a cold Melbourne. So thanks, Atha, for that. Patrick is with us. Good morning, Patrick. How are you? Fuchi Ren. Good morning, Glenn. Saying hi from JB. You indeed have listeners tuning in worldwide. Good luck being the octopus man in the studio once again. I know, I feel like my hands are flying all over the place. It is true, from the board to the figuring out what's going on with the timing of the show to songs to everything. Yeah, doing it all here. Maybe you can get Steve to help a bit with the controls. Nope, Steve is not good at that at all. Not his wheelhouse, but that's okay. It's just nice to look at him and see him across. Nice to see you, Steve.
5: I'm here.
2: I'm here. Okay, he's here. He's coming back in a minute. We do want to say hi to all of our friends on TikTok around the world. We're happy to have you with us streaming through noon today, or at least 11:30. Good to have you all with us wherever you may be. Now, who is this that's joining us? Joe. Joe Lim is with us. Hey, Joe. Good to see you. Rob Salisbury joining us from down under in Melbourne with his lovely wife as well, going to a family event. They are driving 150 kilometers toward the Ocean Road, listening to us on Saturday mornings. Thanks, Rob. Appreciate it. And have fun with your family gathering today. Kelly Teo with us. Christine Chen is joining us. Hey, Christine. From the East Coast, from Juchat area. Love that part of town. Used to live there. And Ian is with us. Wow, good morning. So many folks with us today. Happy to have you. And Christine is with us from Northern California. Christine, always a pleasure. She has not missed a show since 2021. Christine, thank you so much. And I think her brother Rob is the same way as well. So we got the Salisbury family is fully, fully committed to this Saturday morning show, as am I. It has been such a pleasure to hang out with you all over these past few weeks. Since Neil went to the weekday show, he and I are checking in with each other during the course of the week. He's having a blast with Audrey Seek every morning, 6 to 10. So make sure you do tune in with them as well. They're doing a lot of fun stuff in that weekday drive morning show. But don't forget about us here on the weekend, because we love to make sure that your weekend starts off right as well. Speaking of which, this story caught my eye this week. A couple of stories did. And this Hong Kong principal that was in Singapore with his group, and he kind of got in the face of some security guards. The principal went viral for swearing at security guards in Singapore, has now been fired. His own school rejected his resignation, said, no, we're not going to let you off that easy. It's one of those stories that reminds us just, first of all, how social media can amplify a story in a moment, because it was filmed, of course, and also how folks take, respect and talking to security guards and things like that very serious. You recall what happened a couple of years ago when there was a drop off at one of the local schools, and the the driver did not treat the guard very well, and that caused a huge problem. So this is an ongoing story that happens, but the Hong Kong school principal went viral for swearing at security guards, has now been fired. Now, I would love to hear from any of you who have a thought on this. Is that too much? Is that going too far? Are we in general canceling people too quickly for a moment of passion, a moment of he was trying to, you know, get his kids to an event, et cetera, and he was having trouble with the security guard, so he lashed out. Admittedly, not a good look, not a good example for his students, but is it a reason to fire somebody in this particular case? Country code 65-8855-0893, 8855-0893 on WhatsApp. Do let us know. I'd love to hear this because I'm feeling like everyone is getting fired for every little thing they do. And I don't think that's necessarily always the right answer. I think there can be teachable moments. I think there can be learning. I think there can be a lot of things. Take it as a point where he can go back and address his students at school and say how he should have handled it differently. You know, use it as a teachable moment sometimes, right? Depending on the circumstance. What do you guys think about that? Love to hear your thoughts on that. Now, back to a local family. A Singapore family got the scare of their lives when their speedboat capsized during a mangrove tour in Bintan this past week, leaving them stranded for nearly an hour. Fortunately, everybody's safe. But, you know, thinking about safety on tours when you go overseas for holidays, lots of folks going to be traveling this summer if they haven't already been traveling. How well regulated are some of these tours, these adventure tours? What can we do to protect ourselves and make sure that we're going with guides that are on the up and up, that know what they're doing and that do the right thing when you do have an accident. So that's another topic, story that I'm looking at this week. We have coming up, we're going to have a contest today as well, and it is going to be for a Meat Smith voucher of $100. Craving bold American barbecue in the heart of the CBD, Meat Smith on Telok Ayer Street has been serving up slow-cooked meats, fire-led cooking, big, satisfying flavors for over a decade. This is not a place, I'm sorry to say, for those of you who may be vegetarians. It is a carnivorous place for you to go. We will get into the contest in a minute, but do stay tuned because we are going to want to make sure that you have a chance to win $100 voucher at Meat Smith in Telok Ayer Street. Been there many times. It is phenomenal. It is really, really good. Let's see. Oh, Athanasio is saying down from Melbourne, it's tough catching the weekly morning show, but yours on Saturday allows me to relax and enjoy. Oh, thanks, Atha. I do appreciate that. Athanasios, by the way, if you want to put your book title in the chat, Atha, I'll give you a plug. Athanasios is an architect by training. He lived in Singapore for many years, still comes back and forth, done a lot of big projects, but also has a specialty there we go, in World War II cemeteries. And that sounds a bit odd, and I don't know the entire story of how he got into it, but he is chronicling many of the cemeteries around the region. He has done so in Japan. He's done so right here up at Kranji, and written really some of the most important books on the cemetery design, what the meaning is for all of it. And a really important part of our culture, of course, is how we honor the fallen soldiers that have protected the places where we lived. And he is an expert on that. So, Atha, if you want to throw your book title in there, I would be happy to give it a plug. I've read his latest book. It is fantastic and very interesting. So that might be something you might be thinking about doing. We have got, Don Pierce is joining us from Maryland on the East Coast. Hey, Don, good to have you with us. And he is typing something as well. What's Don typing? Okay. Let's see. Don. He's going back to, good morning. Don Pierce says, having been on the receiving end of that type of energy back in my days in customs, I'd say the public embarrassment and perhaps a couple of unpaid days on the beach, time to think about what he would suffice. I'm not sure. Don, I'm not sure quite what you're getting to there. Tell me about what that means. All right, Aloysius is with us. Glenn, today's digital world, social media amplifies everything, especially bad things. Sad but true. Right. Don is talking about the principle. You should get over to we all get upset occasionally when we're out and about, and now of course everything is recorded, so if I do something stupid in the future, please just bear with me. Steve is with us. Good morning, Steve. How you doing, buddy?
6: I'm doing great, and let me just say I've put a preview of the coming International News Review on my TikTok, which now has 8 followers.
2: Good, and it's your 4th time getting on TikTok, I think?
6: 5th, I think. Fifth. So shout out to Kelly and Aloysius, 2 of my 8 followers.
2: There you go. And I'm one. I was number two.
6: You Kelly were number two. One. Kelly was number one, and Aloysius was number 3. And so we'll certainly talk, doing a preview there of what we're going to talk about. But funny story this week. So I set up a meeting with the, I've got to get the exact name right, with the Asian Law Institute. The Asian Business Law Institute. And I'm doing this in my capacity as senior advisor for the Global Private Capital Association, because we're working on how you get more women into investment positions in private capital. And the Asian Business Law Institute is looking at doing this from a legal perspective. We're looking at doing it from a policy perspective, from a financial perspective. So set up the call, and we get on the Zoom, and Catherine says, is this the same guy who does the International News Review? And I'm like, yeah. And she's like,
2: this is a global call you're on.
6: You know, it was a Singapore call. Regional, but a Singapore headquartered institute. And she's, you do the International News? I said, yeah. She goes, what are you doing here? I go, well, this is kind of my job. She's like, I thought you were a radio person. So Catherine had no idea. She thought all I did was radio.
2: She hasn't watched TV lately, because some people would say all you do is TV.
6: No, she is a radio person. And thank God we still have some radio people out there.
2: That is nice.
6: Well, so
2: thank you, Catherine.
6: Thank you, Catherine.
2: Yep.
6: I am a lawyer, or used to be anyway.
2: You do a lot of stuff too, Steve. You're one of those guys, one of those men of a certain age who hasn't slowed down, who just keeps going forward. And we both have friends in our age group that are really kind of on the way down. You know, they're retiring, they're not doing much, and I feel like we just keep doing more and more.
6: Well, and it's funny, because I think it's partially Singapore, because, and certainly all of the expats are, if you're here, you're working with almost maybe one exception that I can think of. And even Singaporeans who retire, who are our friends, they don't retire. Yeah. Bill Ahari calls himself a pensioner. I'm like, you're just working as hard as you've ever worked. I have a friend, Liz, who retired from the Ministry of Transport, Trade and Industry. And she's now at SBF, Singapore Business Federation, working as hard as she worked at and she's retired.
2: Yep.
6: People don't retire here. Certainly the people in our circles don't retire here. You know, when I went back to Charlottesville for my law school reunion, and I'm at the younger end. You know, most people are a year or two, if not a few years older than me. A lot of retired people in the U.S. I'm like, what do you do with all your time?
2: Exactly. Well, we are not retiring anytime soon, so we will be here. Steve, take us through just a couple of highlights of what we're going to do on the International News Review at 10:30.
6: Well, we're going to talk about all of this talk of guardrails being placed on Donald Trump.
2: You have a very strong opinion on this, and I'm going to be slightly contrarian to you on that when we talk about it.
6: Well, because there's no, look, I'm going to stick right where I was, with Thurgood, and I wrote an op-ed before Trump became president saying he's going to be the most powerful president since FDR. He is, and this ain't stopping. These guardrails are not putting any restriction on his power.
2: Okay, so what else?
6: We're going to talk about FIFA and the World Cup and what
2: starting next week.
6: Yeah, and who's more to blame for all that's going on, Trump or Johnny? So we're going to talk about that. We're going to talk about Iran. We're going to talk
2: Ukraine.
6: We're going to talk about Ukraine. There is so much happening in the world. We're not going to talk about Kim Jong-un, even though you wanted to, because where do we fit him in?
2: I know. So we'll
7: We'll mention him briefly, but yes, we won't go into it deeply. Kim Jong-un ramping up his nuclear weapons production. Maybe talk about him next week.
6: You know, and without Neil here, somebody's got to fill the void on doing an in-depth World Cup preview. So we are going to break down which strikers to be watching, who are going to be the midfielders we hadn't thought about, who are going to make a big difference
7: to be fair,
6: in this World
7: just this
6: Cup.
7: Morning, I half-jokingly said to Neil, come on the show. He was awake anyway. At 7 a.m. He can't sleep anymore now that he's got a 6 a.m. show. And he didn't even address that. He just said, have a good show, guys. Neil is not interested at all in coming on the show today. Not even for the World Cup.
6: Well, I got a WhatsApp from another media outlet, and I won't say who. It just says, hi, Steve. Hope you're well. May I check if you're a football fan and whether you'll be keeping up with the upcoming World Cup? If yes to both, would you be keen to join us for a live discussion on the major developments of the games?
7: Oh, my gosh. I'm guessing that's going to be probably not for you.
6: No, I'm just going to have Mason do a huge debrief and prep for me ahead of time.
7: Or maybe a Cyrano de Bergerac in your ear. Okay, Dad, say this now.
6: The Netherlands is looking really good this year.
7: Okay, Steve. We'll be back with Steve in about 10 minutes' time for the International News Review. See you then.
6: See you then.
7: All right. Back to Athanasios. Athanasios, the book that I mentioned, the one on Kranji, which led to the Japan project that he's currently working on, is called In Honor of War Heroes. And Athanasios Tsonkas, T-S-A-K-Sakonas, excuse me, O-N-A-S, In Honor of War Heroes. If you're interested at all in history, even if you're not, if you care about Singapore and Singapore's history, do get a copy of that book. It's good. Interestingly, Don Pierce also said, if you get a chance to go to the American Cemetery in Tunis, that's also a moving site today. All right. Don also says, do what you love, and you'll never work a day in your life, just like Kim Jong-un. Absolutely. Okay, so many great comments coming in from all of you friends overseas. Thank you for that. Keep them coming, 8855-0893. Do let me know, are we canceling people too quickly? All comes back to this story about the principal, the Hong Kong principal in Singapore with his kids. He yelled at some security guards, saying some bad words to them, and he has now been fired after the school rejected his resignation. All right. And our contest today, we have got a $100 voucher for Meat Smith in Telok Ayer. Of course, you need to be in Singapore to get this. Craving bold American barbecue in the heart of the CBD, Meat Smith on Telok Ayer Street has been serving up slow-cooked meats, fire-led cooking, and big, satisfying flavors for over a decade. One Meat Smith voucher worth $100. I need your name, I need your phone number, and I need your email address on WhatsApp, 8855-0893. The question is, I talked about two stories this morning. The first one was about the principal. The second one was about a family whose speedboat capsized during a mangrove tour. Where was that mangrove tour? Where were they when the boat capsized? I mentioned the location. Give me the location for $100 Meat Smith voucher, a chance to win that. We just have one. Sorry, folks. We'll try to get more in the future. Send your name, phone number, email address to 8855-0893 right here on Money FM. Great show. Steve, coming up in just a couple of minutes in our 10 o'clock hour, we're going to talk about iLight 2026. You know, this is this amazing outdoor light sculpture exhibits happening all throughout Marina Bay to Raffles Place through the 28th of June. Jason Chen, the festival director, is going to be on to talk to us about what we can see there. And then at 10:30, very excited to have Amy Chang and Angelica Ong on the show. They are both curators from the Singapore Art Museum, SAM, talking about this new Hiroshi Sugimoto Form is Emptiness exhibition. He is one of the giants in contemporary art. This is his first major solo exhibition in Southeast Asia, and we will talk up to them about what's in this exhibition, we try to make you a little bit smarter too, don't we, folks? I mean, if you can go to, you know, back to work next week or a party next week and say, hey, have you seen the Sugimoto exhibit? I was just thinking about that the other day, and give one good fact, man, are you going to look smart with all your friends. Okay. And then in our 11 o'clock hour, Lyena Green is going to be on. She's the CEO of Angels of Impact. She's also a senior adjunct lecturer at NUS School of Business. Angels of Impact turns 10 years old this year. It is investing in women-led community-based enterprises across Asia. Why this is important to women, but also men and our work environment, our business environment. So that'll be at our 11 o'clock hour today. Wow, so much coming at you. Try to make you think a little bit on the weekend. Try to make it a little more fun for you. We try to make you have something you can talk about next week with your friends or your colleagues. That's all we want to do right here on a Saturday morning on Money FM 89.3. We're going to take a quick music break, and then we'll be back with our second look at traffic and Steve Okun and our international news review right here on Saturday mornings with Glenn Van Zutphen.
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2: Looking at our roadways for you this morning, a vehicle breakdown on the BKE toward Dairy Farm Road. Lots of construction happening around town as well on just about every major freeway that we have. Let me get you another update. Some of our local roads. Blackout at Sembawang near Mandai Avenue, Yishun Avenue 1. That is still happening. And where else do we got? Accident on Mandai Avenue at Sembawang Road, Yishun Avenue 1 Junction. That is no surprise because the light went out and somebody went through the intersection. So there you go. Do be careful as you're out there on our highways and byways today, folks.
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2: Good morning. Back with our International News Review, Steve Okun, the CEO of APAC Advisors, joining us today. Steve, we start with the so-called guardrails. And the U.S. House has delivered a rebuke to Donald Trump as it has voted to stop the Iran war. Now, that still has to go through the Senate, so it is not a done deal. The Kennedy Center, a judge ruled that Donald Trump's name has to come off the Kennedy Center and all of the stationery and cards and everything else that it had showed up on recently. There is the Ukraine. Money was voted for Ukraine, for the war effort there. So the question is, I guess, are there guardrails for Donald Trump? Are they working? We have been talking about this for years now. What do you think?
3: Donald Trump is the most powerful president the United States has had since Franklin Roosevelt. Thurgood and I wrote about this before he even got inaugurated, predicting this, and we said he was going to attack those guardrails, that they weren't going to hold, and that is still true. And sure, there's all of these green shoots that are coming out of people trying to put guardrails on Trump, clawing back some of the power Congress should have in our system of checks and balances. But look, ignore all of this. You have got to understand that Donald Trump is the most powerful president in the United States, the most powerful president the United States has had since FDR. Donald Trump is the most powerful person in the world. Nothing that happened in this past week has changed that at all.
2: But why? Why hasn't that changed? Because a couple of his major issues that he has been pushing for, the $1.8 billion fund, again, simple things like the Kennedy Center, funding to Ukraine. You know, at least a small handful of Republicans have joined Democrats now to say, wait a minute, enough's enough. We still have some power in this game.
3: Well, I mean, again, you have to take them one by one and look at what type of impact they will have. Okay, so what did the House do? The House passed a resolution that said that the United States should no longer be able to carry out strikes against Iran without their approval. Mm-hmm. Okay, let's look at this. First of all, it was four Republicans. That is it. And it took those four Republicans to join with all the Democrats to take back the power Congress should have when it comes to declaring war. The Senate hasn't passed anything. Even if they do, Trump is just going to veto it. And so whatever happens in Iran is going to be up literally to two people. Well, one person and one collective. The person is Donald Trump. Mm. And then the collective, of course, is the Iranian Republican Guard Corps. And that is who is going to decide this. The Congress could have stopped this a long time ago. Four Republicans taking this vote is, in essence, meaningless when it comes to the war in Iran. Okay,
2: So what happens? What happens with all of these Republicans now who are going to be up for election? You know, coming the midterms, everybody is very nervous in Washington who is on the election cycle this year. If you're a Republican, because people are not happy in America, the cost of living is up. and people are in foreign wars that Donald Trump said he would never do again, et cetera, et cetera.
3: Well, like the problem we have in terms of the House is that so many of the districts are completely safe districts where the Democrat's going to win no matter what, and the Republican is going to win no matter what. There are a few, and when I say a few, it could be like, you know, 10 to 20% of the House at all that it's competitive. Now, those 10 to 20% of those people, and if you're a Republican, you are really worried because you're going to lose. And you're going to lose because the president's approval rating is in the proverbial toilet. It's not coming out. Americans are very unhappy with the president. They're very unhappy with the direction of the country. Yeah. And so for those people, they're going to lose no matter what. And this vote isn't going to change anything when it comes to the election. The Senate is different because you can't gerrymander the Senate. There aren't districts that you can make safe. So like a state like Maine, a state like North Carolina, a state like Ohio, even in this environment, a state like Iowa, that could go either way. So yeah, those senators are nervous. They're watching what's going on, but they are caught between a rock and a hard place. So if you're in Iowa, and which is a very red Trumpy state, if you take on the president, then those voters who are really MAGA may very well stay home. And if you don't take on the president, those voters who are more traditional conservative Republicans or not MAGA or certainly independent, they're not going to be happy with you. And that is why the Senate is in play in what should be a Republican year, given which states are up and who the senators are. So, yeah, a lot of nervousness, but these votes don't matter. The fact that Trump's name has to come off the Kennedy Center because a judge said that, no, Donald Trump, you and your minions do not have the right to rename something that Congress named. Congress said, this is the Kennedy Center. Congress created it. Only Congress can change the name. And so what's happening now, the general counsel has ordered all of those people who work at the Kennedy Center to erase President Trump's name from all official materials. You can't have Trump Kennedy Center in your email signature. You can't have it on your letterhead. You've got to take his name off the side of the building. Does that matter in terms of Trump's power? No. Does it make it people feel, okay, yeah, this is the right thing to do? Sure.
2: But it just doesn't matter.
3: It doesn't matter in terms of Trump's power. He's still going to continue to have the real power where it matters.
2: So a hollow victory, you know, won the battle but lost the war kind of things for a Democrat at this point?
3: Well, you've got to fight the battles if you're like, forget Democrat or Republican. We have a system of checks and balances. We have systems where you have the executive branch, you have the judicial branch, and you have the legislative branch, and they're all supposed to check one another. And this shouldn't be whether you're Trump that you should be, or a Trump or a MAGA person that you should not have to listen to a court, or that if you're a Republican in the Congress, you should not be rubber stamped everything the president does. And you know what happens when you rubber stamp? You get people like Pete Hegseth and like Robert F. Kennedy Jr. in the cabinet, even though you start to disagree with them. And so I think it's a sign that maybe we'll start to have our system of checks and balances comes back. But there's two issues. One, Trump's going to ignore it and continue to ignore it. Mm-hmm. And the second thing that's going to happen is that he is a lot of what we have in the United States aren't laws and rules when it comes to the president. It's norms. It's expectations. Yeah. Yeah. People did not expect the president to be able to create a $1.8 billion slush fund to give to whoever he wants to give it to. That's legal. It's wrong, but it is legal. And that's the type of things that this Congress did not stop and could have when they decided to continue funding DHS.
2: Is it so from your perspective, Trump probably doesn't care about stuff like the Kennedy Center and where that's minor stuff compared to the big stuff he's working on now. What do you think what are the issues that really matter to him when it comes to his power and his ability to get things done?
3: Money. How much money is he and his family making off of this administration? That is what you look at first and foremost. What is behind what he is doing? And you we talked about this last week, and the controversy continues over. And we could talk about this with the Freedom 250. That concert, which he created a entity called Freedom 250. He did this through executive order. It is not what you're supposed to be using to celebrate the 250th anniversary of the United States.
2: There was already another organization set up for that.
3: That Congress created 10 years ago called America 250. There was no reason for Freedom 250 to exist. Why does Freedom 250 exist? It exists so that the president can do what he wants to do when it comes to the 250th celebration. He wants to turn the South Lawn of a White House, has turned the South Lawn of the White House into a UFC arena. He has chopped up the South Lawn. They've torn down trees. And what are they doing? They now have a UFC fight that is going on in the South Lawn that Donald Trump totally controls. He does this through Freedom 250. He's raising money for Freedom 250, and those contracts are going to people he is aligned with. They're going to schools like Hillsdale College, which is a very white evangelical, some would say a white nationalist school. They're the ones who are doing the content around Freedom 250, not other public universities. Who are the firms that are working on this? They're the same types of firms that set up the January 6th event. That's who's going on. So it's about, you always ask yourself, what's the motivation? The motivation is money. Who got the money for redoing the reflecting pool? Who's getting the money for redoing
2: the
3: White House ballroom?
2: And the different things.
3: Yeah. All of those things. It's about where can his name go? What can he have to aggrandize himself? Where can he make money? That is the motivation that you look at first and foremost when a lot of this policy is getting done.
2: All right. Now, this dovetails into the World Cup, right, which is starting this next week, of course. And is it going to be a success? You know, there's been a lot of challenges already. The Department of Homeland Security said that they are not going to staff certain cities that are so-called sanctuary cities because they're democratically controlled. Obviously, a lot of folks are going to be coming in to all different airports around America. And take us through what we should be looking at, not from the player's standpoint, because that's exactly where things should be focused, but we have to, of course, focus on the political aspect of it.
3: Yeah, like there's a column that ran on The Independent in the UK, and the headline is Inside the World of Gianni Infantino. I'll have to clean this up for Singapore. The bum kissing of Trump got us nowhere. And so that's what has happened, is that what, you know, the leader of FIFA decided was that he was going to align himself completely and wholly with Trump. And that by doing so, by doing things that are frankly, I mean, unprecedented, creating this FIFA Peace Prize that he then gave to the president, going to the Oval Office and fawning all over him over and over and over again.
2: Letting Trump hold the World Cup when only the teams hold the World Cup
3: Only great people you can hold the World Cup trophy. Right. Those are the types of things that he decided was going to make this World Cup the most successful possible, given the situation. And I think it is, I thought that was the wrong strategy. I think most people think it's the wrong strategy, that at the end of the day, Donald Trump is going to do what is in the best interest of Donald Trump, and it doesn't matter what you've done to do that. And we're starting to see this now, all of this backfire against FIFA. Now, the question is, can anyone destroy the World Cup? Once the soccer gets going, then isn't this going to take over and everybody is going to watch the beautiful game? Everybody's going to get into it and you forget all the politics. Now, maybe that will happen this year, but maybe it won't. And what you see now are you know, a lack of understanding that, yeah, Donald Trump is the most powerful person in the United States, but we still have a federal system. Mm. And so what is happening? You have states like New York and New Jersey investigating FIFA over their ticket practices. And I'll tell you, I mean, I'm in this category because I bought tickets for, you know, the quarterfinals in Los Angeles on July 10th. And we'll have to do a remote from there.
0: Sure.
3: When I'm at the game. I paid $1,900 for each of those tickets.
0: Wow. For a quarterfinal.
3: Quarterfinal, which is obviously, you know, one of the last games, but
0: but it ain't the final.
3: It ain't the, well, and the tickets that I bought, I just looked this up, they're going for $2,746.
0: Hey, congratulations on getting a deal on that.
3: I could sell them and make some money on this. But, and speaking of the ticket prices, what did Donald Trump say about the $1,000 World Cup ticket prices? I wouldn't pay it either, to be honest, what he was hearing.
0: Unbelievable.
3: So that's what's happening. And so what do you have going on now with states like, you know, New York and New Jersey, which are led, of course, by Democrats? They are investigating FIFA because FIFA, they believe, misled. And you could put me in this category because I thought my seats were going to be better than they were going to be. They misled buyers about the locations of seats because they created more expensive front categories. Because I bought Category 1 tickets, and now there's a category in front of me, and there was no category in front of me.
0: Oh, that is sneaky, huh?
3: So I might have to buy a house in New York or New Jersey just to sue FIFA and get to be part of this lawsuit. So they've downgraded categories. Fans who paid for premium Category 1 seats were allegedly reassigned to lower categories or placed further from the field. Absolutely. Yes, that's exactly what happened to me. And so they're being investigated. Mm. What else is FIFA?
0: All right, so what about when we look at Mexico, Canada? You know, this was supposed to be the great triumvirate of sports, the pinnacle of sports, to have three countries in North America all do this. But, you know, we've had trouble with immigration flows and things like that. Now, they've said, I guess more recently, that the visas for people wouldn't be a problem. We don't know if that's going to be true or not. But what else should we expect from these three countries coming together trying to do this? I mean, is it going to be successful? Is it going to be a dog's breakfast? Like, what is it?
3: I mean, I think it's just going to be it's not going to be what everyone thought it was going to be. Because you mentioned
0: what? Meaning what? Successful, easy.
3: Yeah, what did FIFA need? FIFA needed support from the United States on visas, on transportation, on infrastructure, and on Iran. Now, Iran, not in terms of the war, but in terms of having the Iranian team be able to play in the United States. Yep. And last report I saw, they don't even know that they can do that. Mm. So if you have the thought, of course, between Canada, the U.S., and Mexico was that this was going to be seamless, that you could go from a game in Mexico, and then you just jet on up to the United States, and then you go on up to Canada, or you go back and forth. You can't do that, because if you can't get a visa to the United States, yeah, you could go to a game in Mexico, but you're not going to a game in the U.S. So no, there hasn't been the help on visas. The transportation is ridiculously overpriced. The infrastructure isn't any better than anyone thought it was going to be. Mm-hmm. And so it isn't going to be the success. And then, you know, I think, Glenn, you just referred to what's happening, you know, with Homeland Security, and now our new Secretary of Homeland Security, Mark Wayne Mullen, has said he plans to remove customs screening from international airports serving Democratic-led sanctuary cities.
0: So L.A., San Francisco being

0: is awful. It would cost the U.S. billions and billions of dollars. So, but when you come out and say this on the eve of the World Cup, now you're worried, should I go
1: even
0: to
1: bother.
0: The U.S.? Should
1: yeah.
0: I not go?
1: Yeah.
0: It is, don't do these threats right ahead of the World Cup. And now the fact that he's walked back Newark as not being one of those 18 locations that they're looking at, well, who cares? The damage has been done. Look, even I'll be nice. I was going to call him our reality show transportation secretary, so I won't. Our transportation. No, it is a reality show transportation secretary because he's actually filming one and put it out on YouTube. So reality show transportation secretary Sean Duffy told the House Budget Committee. He said we shouldn't shut down air travel in a state that doesn't agree with our politics. Hey, finally, I can agree with the transportation secretary.
1: As if somebody would actually have to make that statement, you know, out loud, right? Yeah. Like, duh.
0: I know. And now you've got the International Air Transport Association up in arms. You've got the U.S. Travel Association up in arms. You don't need this going into the World Cup. Now, you know, all of this butt kissing. No, the butt kicking is going one way. The butt kissing is going the other way. If you don't need this right on the eve of the World Cup, giving people more concerns. Can I get a visa? Can I get in? This isn't going to happen, but it's just not. It's not going to work.
1: Steve, I just whether you know, one is a Republican or a Democrat. You know, you can say what you want. If you like Trump, you like him. Okay, fine. If you don't, you don't. But just this idea that the U.S. government for the past 2 years has been wholly unpredictable in ways that have just, you know, turned the world upside down. And people don't really ask for much, I don't think, in this world. But one thing they kind of need and want is some level of predictability from their leaders. And certainly in past generations, we've expected U.S. leaders to be somewhat more measured, predictable, follow a timeline in how they approach things, you know, have a plan. And by any measure, this administration has just been chaos and hired, you know, people to lead departments that are just so unqualified. I don't even know how to talk about this because it just is so crazy to me. Like every single department, you know, whether it's transportation or whether it's Department of Homeland Security, everybody who's in these jobs knows nothing about doing these jobs. And I'm not saying you got to hire career demagogues, you know, career politicians, whatever, but at least somebody has got some kind of qualification.
0: And they don't, and there's no attempt at coordinating anything that's going on. And you have that, and so you have, you know, a very chaotic government right now, and unless. And again, one of the things is, like, Donald Trump is going to make certain decisions, and you can predict what he is going to do in certain ways. And, you know, all of these tariffs that Singapore is now getting hit with. Mm. So the U.S. has now announced that it is going to put 12.5% tariffs on Singapore, along with 60 other countries. Most of them got 12.5%, others got 10%, because those countries don't have a formal mechanism in place to prevent goods with forced labor from coming into the country and then going out. And Singapore, you know, put in a very strong legal argument when the U.S. proposed these tariffs against Singapore. It was completely ignored by this administration, but because you knew the Trump administration was going to hit Singapore and everybody else because Donald Trump believes in tariffs. And because Donald Trump believes in tariffs, the United States is going to do whatever he says, and they're going to find a legal avenue to do it. And it is legal what the United States is doing in terms of the process they have followed. It doesn't make it right. And that's what's happening. And now you've got a new article, I think, just came out in Foreign Policy from my friend Derek Grossman. The headline is, Washington is testing Singapore's patience. They're testing everybody's faith.
1: Everybody.
0: Everybody's.

0: patients. And so it's having a hit in the United States from in terms of our domestic politics. It's having a hit in the United States on the business community. It's having a hit on the U.S. business community overseas. And it's having a hit on the United States from a geopolitical perspective. And so it is really, you know, it is chaotic, but it's chaotic by design, because this is the way Donald Trump is going to govern. And we'll get back to where we started. All of those systems in place that were to put checks on an imperial presidency have been greatly weakened. And we had another one this week where the Trump administration has removed 8,000 of the most senior civil servants and foreign servants from the civil service into political. So when I was at the Department of Transportation, and I was in, you know, I was in the secretary's office and in the general counsel's office, there were two of us in the general counsel's office who were political. Every other senior attorney,
1: a political appointee,
0: meaning we could be, you know, we could get an email tomorrow, you're fired, and there's nothing we could do about it. Right. Every other senior attorney, and there were eight other senior attorneys in that office, were career. They were there because they were
1: good lawyers,
0: experts in transportation. They knew the law. They knew the Congress. They knew the Constitution. They knew what our authorities were, and they would help us come out with the best policies. And they did that for us in the Clinton administration, and they did it in the Bush administration, and they did it in the Reagan administration before that, in the Bush administration, you know, after us. And they were great. And now Donald Trump has said that those senior attorneys in the general counsel's office who I worked with, they're now political. They are now no different than a political appointee, and they can be fired at will. No different than I could have been fired at will. And that is going to completely change the guardrails, because you know what? If we came up with an idea to implement as part of the what we wanted the administration to do, the lawyers would say, you can't do it this way because you don't have the statutory authority, but you can do it this way. Let us help you do your job. Mm. They never said, oh no, we disagree with you on the policy. They would say, let us help you implement what you want to help, what you want to accomplish within the law, within the authority you have. And if you don't have that authority, we'll help you go to Congress to get the legislative authority that you will need. And this administration does not believe in that. This administration says when the president decides to do something, you have to do it. And if you don't like it and you don't help us, you're going to get fired. And so it's going to change the guardrails that are in place. It's one of those important guardrails are the government, the executive branch. And it is now 8,000 of those people are now political.
1: Across all the different departments.
0: This goes back to, you know, the spoil system that we had in the United States and the, you know, going through, you know, the Civil War and then into the 1880s and then into the early 1900s. And we created a civil service that was protected from the spoil system. And now this administration is saying, oh, no, we're going back to the way it's supposed to be. No, the way it was supposed to be was very corrupt. It didn't work. And that's why we created a professional civil service. Another guardrail that's gone, which is why, you know, ignore these headlines that the guardrails are coming in. Yeah, you get four Republicans to vote on Iran, but you've now just eliminated 8,000 protections for 8,000 of the most senior people in the United States government.
1: Wow. Okay. On that happy note, thanks, Steve.
0: Always fun, and look forward to seeing everybody on TikTok and whatever other media that you've got going, Glenn.
1: Absolutely. Thank you, Steve. We'll see you next week.
0: Next week.
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1: These are your news headlines. I'm Shilpa Shades. Singapore is lifting restrictions on allowing new short-term accommodation in the Upper Circular Road and Beach Road areas. This will give developers greater flexibility in potentially building new hotels, hostels and serviced apartments in the two heritage precincts. Announcing the change, National Development Minister Chee Hong Tat said it would give visitors more accommodation options with the Singapore River on their doorstep. The government is also planning regulatory sandboxes, where selected rules will be temporarily relaxed in certain precincts to allow new ideas to be tested before wider implementation. Meanwhile, Singapore authorities are also looking to relax lighting guidelines that currently ban animated and coloured night displays on buildings. Minister Chee Hong Tat said the move follows lessons from a May visit to Australia, where officials saw how loosening regulations had boosted arts, culture and nightlife activity after sunset. The change will mark a departure from the Urban Redevelopment Authority's long-held lighting philosophy of elegance, subtleness and harmony. It plans to work with building owners to explore new lighting concepts for the Singapore River and Marina Bay area. Online marketplace Carousell has suspended the sales of BTS Singapore concert tickets in an effort to protect users from scams. Ticket sales on the platform will be suspended until December 22nd, the K-pop band's last concert date here. All existing listings will be removed and new ones will also not be allowed. The move to suspend ticket sales was made in response to an official announcement and request from the police. BTS is bringing its Arirang World Tour here from December 17th to 22nd. Resale prices for concert tickets have reached thousands of dollars. Iran has reaffirmed support for Hezbollah and demanded Israel to withdraw from southern Lebanon. Foreign Minister Abbas Araghchi said Iran's war with the U.S. and Israel would end only when the fighting in Lebanon also ends, accompanied by an Israeli withdrawal from occupied territories. Tehran's stance underscores the complications facing a broader U.S.-Iran peace deal. The comments came after Hezbollah rejected a U.S.-brokered pact between Israel and the Lebanese government that did not include an Israeli withdrawal. Wall Street suffered its sharpest sell-off in months yesterday, as a stronger-than-expected jobs report crushed any remaining hopes for near-term interest rate cuts. The Nasdaq tumbled more than 4%, its worst daily loss since 2025, with chip stocks leading the decline. The economy added 172,000 jobs in May, more than double analyst expectations, while the unemployment rate held steady at 4.3%. Markets are now pricing in a growing likelihood of a rate hike by December. Fading hopes for a Middle East peace deal also weighed on sentiment, raising fears that rising energy prices could fuel wider inflation.
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0: Weather.
3: The Met Service is calling for thundery showers, mainly over northern, eastern, and central Singapore in the afternoon today. A high of 34 degrees. And for tomorrow, Sunday, morning thundery showers are expected, clearing in the afternoon. High tomorrow, 33 degrees. That's your Money FM weekend weather. Enjoy.
0: Traffic.
3: Our 10 o'clock look at traffic is looking like this. Roadworks on the BKE toward the PIE. That is after Dairy Farm Road. Also on the AYE toward the MCE at Jurong Town Hall Road exit on the west side. Vehicle breakdown on the PIE toward Changi at Lorney Road exit. And lots of roadworks all across the island. Do be careful. We are expecting a bit of rain later on. That could slow things down even further. Of course, keep your radio right here for more traffic updates on Money FM 89.3.
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4: A traffic update from ICA. Heavy departure traffic at Woodlands Checkpoint due to tailback from Malaysia. Delays are expected and motorists are advised to check traffic conditions before embarking on their journey. Follow ICA Facebook for more updates.
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3: Good morning, everybody. Welcome back to the show. It is 10.05, 10.06 on our Singapore Saturday morning. Hello to all our friends on TikTok today. You want to wave hi to friends on TikTok, Jason? Right there. There's your camera. We are so happy to have you with us. Joining us, Aloysius back replying to Steve on the International News Review. I will vote for Steve as the next U.S. president and Glenn as vice president for a lot more quality. Oh, thank you, Aloysius. I'll be honest with you, that is a job I would never, ever want or accept. And I think Steve feels the same way. Interestingly, this idea that the Transportation Department is talking about stopping some of the flights coming into Democratic cities by taking away the CBP officers. And Don says, you pay landing rights fee to CBP for clearance, that revenue would disappear from the government if they stop allowing those flights to land in those democratically controlled cities. That's interesting. I don't think the government wants to give away any money at this point. LL Tan, the excitement of having a democracy, in quotes, unpredictability and chaos. Yes, it is a bit like that. Ian is chiming in also on Steve's International News Review. Trump, he says, unbelievable narcissistic stunts continue to benefit himself and his billionaire cahoots. After he missed out on his Nobel Prize, he is creating one at the World Cup. Yeah, that's not the first person to have said that. Athanasio is asking about the Obama Presidential Library in my hometown, Chicago, in Jackson Park. It is just opening, did the soft opening this week. And it is really quite something. It is causing a lot of... A lot of mixed comments, right? On some good, some not so good. It is a tall pillar. They're calling it the Obamalisk, like an obelisk, and it is a very brutalist structure. If you're familiar with that style of architecture, it is not a traditional looking library. Let's put it that way. But they have lots of artwork inside. The usual things of the First Lady's outfits and many of the speeches they gave and different elements. If you have a chance to get online and look at it, I highly recommend it. Also, controversially, they took part of Jackson Park, which is a public park, and used it for the Obama Library, which was a lot of local leaders were not in favor of that, saying it's a private institution, if you will. The Obama Library is privately funded, and it should not have been allowed to take public space for that. So there's a lot of controversy around that element of it, too. The library says, well, hey, we've created park space, we've created sports areas, things like that for the public to use for free. So why not? Anyway, it's a very interesting topic. Controversial, certainly getting a lot of notice. Who was it? P.T. Barnum said there's no such thing as bad publicity. As long as people are paying attention to you and talking about you, that's a good thing, no matter what they're saying. And certainly in this case, people are definitely talking about it. Hey, I want to thank all of you that sent in your answers for the $100 voucher to Meat Smith. I can guarantee that one of you has won. There's a whole raft of you. So we'll do an internal pick, and you will be notified by our marketing department this coming week if you have won. So thanks to all of you who definitely had the right answer. The answer was Bintan, right? I think it was Bintan, Bintan. The family was stranded. Singapore family got stranded when their speedboat capsized during a mangrove tour in Bintan, leaving them stranded for almost an hour. Everybody's safe, but raising questions about you know, those of us planning tours as we're going overseas, traveling this summer or in the fall, about how well regulated regional adventure tours might be and what happens if there is something that goes wrong during those tours. Are they set up to handle any kind of emergency situation? So if you are traveling, do be sure that you're going with reputable, qualified tour guides and tour organizations to make sure that you are safe and have a good tour. All right, so that was that $100 Meatsmith voucher, and you will be notified. The winner will be notified this coming week. Whew, lots going on. Surprisingly, only 3 in 5 people in Singapore find our roads safe. Now, impatience is being blamed for most hazards. This was a story on Stomp this week. A new survey showing only 3 in 5 people in Singapore think the roads are safe. 75% say impatience is the biggest danger, not speed, not weather, not infrastructure, but impatience. Of course, we know our Kiasu life here leads a lot of drivers to not be the most kind in patience. So it feels very on brand, right, for our country. As we tap our cards before the bus stops, we press the lift button twice or more. You know, apparently we feel the same way about driving. We are way too much in a hurry. What do you think? 8855-0893. What is the biggest problem with Singapore roads? Is it impatience? Is it all the construction going on? Is it the weather? What is it? You let me know. I'd love to hear what your thoughts are on our WhatsApp line, 8855-0893. We are going to be back in just a moment. We have our wonderful guest coming up talking about iLight Singapore. If you have not gone to this recently, you have got to get out. I go every year with my family. We walk around the museum district, Marina Bay, Raffles Place, and this year the festival is going to have a theme of a movement to explore a powerful expression around actions that shape our world around us. We'll get more about that with festival director Jason Chen, and we'll be right back to talk to Jason right after this.
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1: iLight Singapore 2026 is happening now until the 28th of June. It is returning to light up Marina Bay and Raffles Place. This year's festival follows the theme of movement to explore powerful expression of how actions shape the world around us. Joining us is Festival Director for iLight, Jason Chen. Jason, great to have you back.
2: Hi, Glenn. So good to be on the show. Thank you for having me again.
1: We were just talking about it. Last year when you were on, I was actually off that week, and Neil did the interview with you, but I'm glad to have you in front of me. And now this year, Neil's gone, and I'm here doing it with you.
2: So. Yeah, so good to see you then.
1: You get everybody together. All right, Jason, tell us about the festival. You've got 14 light installations, right? Tell us about who's participating. What's going on this year with the festival?
2: Well, Glenn, the festival just opened last evening, spot on, second day into the festival. And this edition, we have basically transformed the Marina Bay waterfront area and Raffles Place Park into a vibrant open-air art gallery. Mm. And we are also very excited to present that 14 captivating art installations. And they are produced by 17 artists, and they come from Singapore, as well as their international names, participating this year. So there's really a real diversity of perspectives and creative approaches that we're showcasing this time around. And as you mentioned, as part of intro a bit earlier, the festival theme this year is movement, right? And as the name suggests, we want to invite visitors to move around, move through the festival ground, interact with the artworks, so that the experience is always shifting and evolving, depending on how you encounter or engage with the artworks.
1: Hmm. I see this one called Cube Graphics. And if you want to have a look at some of these before you go down there, you can go to iLightSingapore.gov.sg/2026. And it shows all of the different installations, where they're from, where the artists are from, and where they're located. But some of these, like this Cube Graphic, it's really cool. Now, can you actually go inside that one?
2: You certainly can. And we're already seeing kids and those young at heart venturing into the artwork, exploring it. So you might end up in a little of a dead end, but yeah, carry on with the exploration. So that's what makes it interesting and interactive.
1: Yeah. How do you decide? You said 17 artists.
2: That's right.
1: How do you decide who gets to go? Who gets to do this?
2: Well, there's actually a process that we go through. It's an open call, and we go out with that after each edition in preparation for the next one. And then artists from all over the world have has the opportunity to come in with a proposal for us to take a closer look. There's also, on a selective basis, we invite certain artists to also participate. But through all the submissions that we receive, there's actually a curatorial advisory panel that we have put together, and they comprise members from the industry familiar with art and various other disciplines like design and lighting to help us evaluate which proposals best fit the theme that we have for the next edition. Mm. And from there, we select what we feel would be the most apt for us to present as part of the festival.
1: So some of these artworks, Jason, have they already been created by the time they pitch it to you, or is it they pitch an idea and then they create it?
2: It's a mixture of both. We have existing works that they feel is very relevant or fulfill the brief that we've put out, or it's a conceptual proposal that will be fabricated or produced from scratch once they are selected. So we have the chance to have a combination of both types of artworks with each edition.
1: Nice. As you look, there's one Cube Graphics I mentioned, between seas, mountain and seas, where the wildfires grow. Let's fish the sun.
2: Yes.
1: Celebration of life, etc., etc. Tell us about some of the Singaporean efforts that are happening this year.
2: Sure, Glenn. Actually, two things stand out for us this year. First, we are putting a bit more of a spotlight on Asian artistic talent. So we're bringing together quite a diverse lineup of more than 10 artists, not just from Singapore, but across the Asian region as well. And really, they would then be able to present varied perspectives on how we move, live, and connect with one another. Secondly, and this is the Singapore artworks that we are showcasing this year, comes under a new mentorship program that we have just introduced this time around. It's called I Like Future. So what we believe is it's important for us to allow talent that requires a platform to showcase their creativity. We want them to flourish. And as part of Asia's Leading Light Festival, we see I Like as that platform that we can do so. So through that mentorship program, we're able to then work with some of these young artists, new creatives, to showcase their work. So let me touch on two very interesting artwork that we're presenting for I Like this year. The first one is Market Cycles, and this is found at the Miss Walk along the waterfront promenade. And it's designed by Tan Mei Yi and In Chun Wee. It's actually an architectural piece that transforms ordinary utilitarian plastic wet market crates that you often see into a very beautiful, luminous sanctuary. And then you can just walk through or even sit under the artwork and to reflect. And so that's Market Cycles. The second piece is Steps. And this is along the Marina Boulevard stretch. And it's created by Nawal Binte Azhar. And this installation actually reimagines staircases as a glowing monument that symbolizes Singapore's evolution and development and how our collective effort has enabled us to progress as a nation. So yeah, and this entire initiative under the I Like Future is presented in partnership with Design Council, Singapore, Design Singapore Council.
1: Yeah, I like this mentorship element that you're talking about. And, you know, we're always looking to see how we can upgrade, upskill local artists to compete on the world stage. But I feel like we're at that place where they already are competing at that level.
2: Yes, actually, they are very talented.
1: Like, I feel like they don't need the mentorship anymore.
2: Well, we are looking at the younger ones who may still need a little bit of advice, or especially on the production part. So the mentorship program, I think, provides that additional support that is much appreciated by a lot of these young artists.
1: The of course, these are sculptures that really come alive at night. What about the experience during the daytime? If somebody's got, let's say, young kids and maybe it's past the bedtime, they can't get down in the evening, can they still enjoy these on a different level during the daytime?
2: Well, some of the artworks do stand out in the day.

0: the artwork called Cube Graphics is one, located at the Marina Bay Sands Event Plaza that you mentioned. There's another piece called Arch Flower that's located at Raffles Place Park, right? We mentioned there's a satellite site there. So these artworks are quite towering in nature. So, and with the colorful facade and design, they still continue to be installations that the public can appreciate in the day as well. But most of the other artworks, by the nature of the illumination that will bring out the best of what these artworks are, they are best enjoyed into the night. So that's why the festival happens at the night hours.
1: How does this year compare to, in terms of the number? Do you keep it about the same number of installations every year? Or how is it different this year?
0: Well, we keep to more or less between 14 to about 18 or 20, depending on that particular edition. So that's the average range of artworks that we present. And the intent is to activate the public spaces in Marina Bay and surrounding areas with this art installation. So, yeah, we keep to that kind of number to make it also comfortable for any visitor coming in on any night. If they are a bit more ambitious, they can cover the entire festival ground in one night. But if they want to take things easier, they can break it up into two visits or three visits even. But every time they come and look at the artworks, I'm sure they'll take away with something very, very different and unique.
1: Yeah, talking with Jason Chen, Festival Director of iLight. iLight Singapore 2026 on now until the 28th of June in the Marina Bay and Raffles Place districts. You can walk to through all of them basically in one evening. And you know, as you look at the overall theme of movement, how does that, first of all, how'd you come up with the theme movement?
0: Well, a few of us who are in the organizing committee will put our heads together, think about what would be meaningful, what would be relevant for us. And this team, I think, helps to also allow artists who are keen to participate in the next edition to come up with an interesting narrative, creative narrative that can best depict or present that particular theme. So, yeah, it's something that we work hard on with each edition.
1: Yeah. The standouts for you, I mean, I know you don't want to pick favorites because, you know, you've got to say,
0: for sure.
1: You're going to say you love all of them. But are there certain ones this year that sort of captivated you in a different way?
0: Yeah. Well, great question there, Glenn. Let me share a few artworks that we think might really be quite interesting and exciting for visitors to take a closer look. First, there's Wave, and this is by Japanese artist Masamichi Shimada, and it's located at the Promontory, one of our highlight pieces actually this year, and it's presented together with UOB. What is interesting about this artwork is visitors can grab hold of a silver stick, and when they tap this on the ground as a simple action, it triggers ripples of light and meditative ambient sounds that mimics raindrops hitting a puddle. Oh. So it's really a very reflective piece, if you can put it that way. At the same time, it has that majesty and the spectacularness that comes with it.
1: So there's like five, I'm seeing a picture of it, there's five big circles at the promontory, and it's closed off. There's a fence around it?
0: No, it's quite porous, so anyone can come from any direction around the promontory.
1: Oh, okay. And then it reacts to what you do?
0: Yes.
1: Oh, that's kind of fun, huh?
0: Yeah. And if you're in surrounding buildings all around and you look down at it, wow, it's quite impressive, actually.
1: So if you're at the Sale or if you're at MBFC.
0: The Marina Bay Financial Center. Yeah, definitely.
1: Tower 1. Yeah.
0: Yes.
1: Awesome. Right. Well, that's really interesting. That's from Masamichi Shimada from Japan.
0: Yeah.
1: So,
0: then if I can share another artwork, there's Barbershop Wonderland. This is by Korean artist John Byung Sam. And this is located at Clifford Square and presented together with the Fullerton Heritage. Now, what's interesting is this artwork actually features 200 rotating multicolored barbershop poles that spring to life, right, as visitors approach them. Now, what is inspired the artist on this artwork is the history of the traditional barbershop. It's actually a place of grooming and healing where people who are looking to make connections with others come to seek that warm and whimsical and inviting space that they can do this together. So it's very close to our hearts, because as with the theme, when we talk about small gestures and action and how people can engage with each other, Barbershop Wonderland is a very nice piece.
1: Fantastic. And you, when you look at this, again, I'm looking at a picture online at ilightsingapore.gov.sg. It's not your typical red and white barbershop poles. They're all different colors in a really long line. It's beautiful, especially with the Fullerton Hotel in the background, or on the other side, if you're looking at it, Marina Bay on the other background. So Barbershop Wonderland by Jeon Byung Sam from South Korea. Fascinating. Hey, Jason, what else do we need to know about going there, watching it, looking at it? What do you want to say to folks that are thinking about coming
0: down? Well, apart from the 14 artworks, we have also a lot of complimentary programs and activities. So definitely the first thing to mention is Gastro Beats, our festival village. It's coming back again for sure, and they are celebrating their 5th anniversary. So 14 different food vendors are coming back, some new, some returning vendors. So look forward to having a gastronomic time when you visit the festival. There's also music performances as well.
1: Must have food, lah.
0: Yes, must have food, lah. You know, Singapore, right? If you don't have food, it's not an event, it's not a festival.
1: I'm sorry, I cut you off. You were saying performances as well?
0: And there are music performances as well, again. And we have young, rising musicians, and we're partnering them with mainstays like 53A, Supersonic, and Jive Talking. So wonderful music lineup every night as well. And of course, there's also something called Silent Disco Parade. Again, put on the wireless earphones, you have a chance to do a musical procession from Art Science Museum all the way through the festival grounds, and dance to hot music throughout the festival on the certain nights that we have the parade on. And finally, I want to share a little bit about another artwork called Infinite Graffiti. So there's going to be some live art showcase, and we're partnering with Multidisciplinary Art Collective, DPLMT, to do some demonstration, and you can do this without having fear of creating graffiti and the authorities will come down hard on you, because it's a digital mural that can be created. So very interesting artwork there. Please come down and try that.
1: So much going on at iLight Singapore 2026 until June the 28th, the Marina Bay area and also Raffles Place areas. Jason Chen, Festival Director of iLight, thank you for being with us today, Ann.
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0: Traffic.
1: Looking at our highways and byways today, a blackout at Seletar West, Yishun Avenue 1, a vehicle breakdown on the BKE toward Woodlands before Dairy Farm Road. Road works on the TPE, the CTE, the ECP, the BKE, the AYE, you get the idea, the KJE. Road works everywhere, folks. Do be careful as you are out and about on our roads. And of course, with the rain coming at some point today, it will be a little bit messier than usual. So do be careful as you are driving.
0: 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But only when you're safely parked.
2: A traffic update from ICA. Heavy departure traffic at Woodlands Checkpoint due to tailback from Malaysia. Delays are expected and motorists are advised to check traffic conditions before embarking on their journey. Follow ICA Facebook for more updates.
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1: Good morning. Welcome back, everybody. On our Wide Angle segment today, a blockbuster moment for the arts in Singapore. The Singapore Art Museum is presenting Southeast Asia's first major solo exhibition of Hiroshi Sugimoto, one of the world's most influential contemporary artists. Some 60 works in this exhibit. Joining me in the studio, Angelica Ong and Amy Cheng. Both SAM curators. Ladies, such a pleasure to have you with us today. Welcome.
3: Hello, everyone. I'm Amy.
4: Hi, I'm Angelica. Thanks for having us.
1: Thanks, Angelica. And why don't we start, Angelica, do you mind just kick it off and tell us a little bit about the exhibit?
4: So it's a really rare opportunity because it's the first time that he's having such a huge exhibition in Southeast Asia. There's over 11 series there represented. In this show, and that includes a very rare view of a video work. The last time it's been shown, it's been almost 10 years, and also his personal fossil collection, which is really a treat to see real-life fossils, to see...
1: Personal fossil collection.
4: Yeah.
1: Wait a minute. You got to tell us about that. That's an unusual thing.
4: Yeah. So in addition to the huge number of artworks, he's also an antiques... Well, he was an antiques dealer before he became a full-time artist. So he's very well-versed in objects of age, objects of patina. And he was very interested in fossils because of the connection with photography and time, actually. So, I guess it kind of kicks us off into the conversation of what you'll see. But the first series that we like to talk to people about is the diorama series, which is in the show. And you think you're looking at wildlife photography, but actually they're all images of dioramas from the American Museum of Natural History. So sorry to break the illusion, but I've already, the cat's out of the bag. So we're thinking a lot about ways of representing things before the camera was ever invented. So before you had the camera to recreate an image of wildlife or a scene from nature, you had to make these dioramas based off of stuffed animals, painted backdrops, and then thinking about that juxtaposed with a natural way of recording time, right? Fossils are relics or traces of a past presence, animals that had died. Yeah. And sometimes when you split the strata, you're lucky it splits perfectly in half, which actually you can see in this instance. He has one of frogs and one of a dragonfly. And it almost feels like you're seeing a positive and a negative. So it's kind of like the film camera, right? You have the negative film and the positive image.
1: Thank you. Thanks, Angelica. Amy Cheng, why Sugimoto? Why Hiroshi Sugimoto? What is so special about him for those of our listeners that may not be familiar with his work?
3: I think Sugimoto is already like a world-renowned photographer. However, what we need to recognize that actually he's much broader multidisciplinary artist. So we not only just show his major and iconic series of photography, we also include installation, one very rarely shown video work, and his newest piece.
1: What's the video? What's the video about?
3: The video is actually a long-term piece from the 90s. And it came from the Sea of Buddha series. It's 48 images of Guan Yin, Buddha of Compassion, from the Sanjo Sangendo in Kyoto. So after that, he composed a video work called Accelerated Buddha. And this is a very rarely shown in the past decades.
1: When you think about Sugimoto, it sounds like he has so many different interests, and so, you know, he's very much a magpie, as they say, you know, doing a lot of different things. What is the one thing that people can sort of grab onto and know him for, Angelica? Is it his photography, or?
4: I think he's most widely known for his photography work, but I guess to give a bit of background about him, he has always been engaged in using cameras, and that's what he's trained in. But actually, before that, he was an economics student at the Rikkyo University. So he has that background, and then he moved to New York in the 70s, was very influenced by the art he saw there. So the huge movements at the time were the minimalism, conceptual art. He loves Marcel Duchamp. And then he moved to L.A. to study. And he then got influenced by like the flower power movement, like hippies. And I think that's, so he was sharing at the time that, you know, in Japan, growing up in Japan, you're surrounded by Buddhism, surrounded by a lot of that, all those philosophies, but you don't really think too much about it. As opposed to when he was in the States, that's when he started seeing it from a critical distance and became interested in studying more. So there's a very nice, yes, photography is a core, but thinking about the nature of things and Buddhism being a very interesting way of looking at that, because they study that. So that's one of the important philosophies has guided his way of thinking.
1: Yeah, and Amy, he's 78 years young, still working, still, you know, working hard. As you follow, or as you look at his career from the earlier days, apparently I was reading something, his earliest photographs in high school were photographing film footage of Audrey Hepburn playing in a movie theater or something. That's what I read someplace. But obviously he's been doing this for a long time. How has his style evolved in a way that we could understand as outside observers?
3: Yes, the central to the exhibition is serious, because his practice, we can see Sugimoto's whole life is a long take. So it's we are not just presenting that the individual photography, but his practice and his thoughts on photography. So that manifests in the past 50 years of his practice. For example, you mentioned about the theaters series, right?
1: Yeah.
3: That series is spanning more than 40 years.
1: Wow.
3: So it's the second earliest series from his photography. And he photographs the empty movie theaters from 1978 in the United States. And he kept his shutters open for the entire duration of the film.
1: Oh.
3: So that means each image is a condensed 2-hour film's image.
1: Wow.
3: So it turns out the white glowing void image in the end.
1: Fascinating, huh?
3: Yes.
1: The Angelica, when you look at Sugimoto, you know, how do we explain him? You know, like, you guys were curating this, you and Amy were curating this, and at some point you had to sort of come up with, okay, this is what we're going to say about him. How do you decide with a guy that has done so, an artist that has done so many different things, is clearly interested in so many different things?
4: Yeah, so we were reviewing a lot of the recent shows that he's had. He's has an extensive CV, a very mature practice as an artist. And we noticed that a lot of the focus is on time. So a lot of the shows are titled like Time, Stop Time, Time Exposed, Time Machine, which is a key concept in his practice. But we were thinking, okay, in the Southeast Asian context, what is a different angle that we can take? And what's different, a different view, because we don't want to just be rehashing everything that everyone already knows about him. So that's how we ended up wanting to highlight this thread of his that hasn't received as much attention, the interest in Buddhist philosophy. So form is emptiness. It's also part of the newer work that he had. So there's a huge installation called Brush Impression Heart Sutra. It was only made in 2023, so it's one of the newer works, and it shows that it is definitely part of his practice. And it basically talks about how all the appearance is just a temporary condition. It's a configuration of conditions in that moment, and nothing is independent. Everything is transient. And that links with his idea on the camera and photography, like the image that you see, the outer appearance is all subject to change. So we wanted to foreground that aspect, and we feel that this is the right place and time to do it. Yeah. And we also very actively involved him in the design of the exhibition. So in addition to him being a photographer, he's also done architectural work, he does garden design, he does culinary work, he also does writing, calligraphy. He's a maverick. He does everything. So we want to...
1: Sounds like he does everything, yeah.
4: He does everything. And we want to showcase that, because that's what makes him so unique and different from many other photographers, is that he has this eye towards everything and the sensibility to material and space. And we want to fold that in. He's a conceptual artist.
1: Mm.
4: And photography just so happens to be the medium that he knows.
1: Yeah. We're talking with Angelica Ong and Amy Cheng, curators at the Singapore Art Museum. And, you know, when you think about you apparently, Angelica, you worked closely with the artist and his team. How was that? I mean, did you actually get to meet him yourself?
4: Yeah, so we actually met him last year in May. I think it was May. Yes, we actually visited his studio, got to visit his huge project called Anura Observatory. So his studio really feels like him, because he designed it. So it's like fit perfectly for him. There's almost no artificial light source. It's just the one light bulb on the floor. It's like an emergency light.
1: And what?
4: He's really just daylight in the space. And he walks the talk, right? Because a lot of the work is like shot natural light only, or talking about the love for shadows and the subtlety of dim light. And like you see that in the way that he actually practices. So yeah, he walks the talk. And we also got to see so he has a huge project called Anura Observatory. It's basically like a land art project where he is creating conditions for observing light. It's like things for the winter solstice, the summer solstice. You get the best view. He builds like certain tunnels to make it feel like you're walking through like window after window, frame after frame.
1: That sounds like a real experience.
4: It is. It was amazing.
1: Yeah. Amy, let's bring you in. What was your feeling when you were working with him and working with his team? What experience is memorable to you?
5: Yeah. I think the curatorial framework of this exhibition is designed to help us to understand Sugimoto's ideas about photography. So even though for many of us, photography is a tool of observing external world, but for Sugimoto, photography goes further.
1: Hmm. So how so?
5: Yeah, he treats it's not only the way to documenting time, but also a conceptual tool to contemplating his inner world.
1: Because you said the negative space is one element of what he does, right? A common theme in or understanding in photography or visual arts. But you're saying he uses that with himself in creating his art?
5: Yes, he always mentioned that he through photography, because we always thought that the photography is a tool to examine the world exists.
1: Mm.
5: However, for him, he questioned that.

0: why he always examine the perceptions. And also, he would like to remind people to think about the relationship between memory, history, time, and consciousness.
1: Yeah, I lived in Japan for quite a number of years, and it seems his approach to this seems, if I can put it this way, very Japanese. It's very layered. It's very deep. Did that strike you? Like, it's not just a guy that likes to take photos of interesting things or have a fossil collection. Like, Japanese artists really, really internalize so much of their process and the meaning behind it. Did that stand out for you, Amy?
0: Yeah, people always describe Sugimoto as a minimalist or the modernist. However, he digs so much into the Japanese cultural. Mm. I think this he bridges this Eastern and the Western philosophical and also the spiritual world, especially in the context of contemporary photography. Mm. People talking about the reality. However, he turns that inward and asks what is the reality, how the reality constructed. He sort of give us some answers. It's through the construction of our feelings, actions respond to this world,
1: yeah.
0: Not just by this technological medium.
1: Hmm. Angelica, you know, the visitor experience. How does all of this show up for somebody who's walking through the gallery and seeing all this? What's the journey like? Because I know you put a lot of thought into that.
2: Yeah, so it's actually going to be quite interesting for the visitors because the space designed by Sugimoto is actually in the form of a mandala. So the point of it is that there are a lot of different doorways that kind of fork, so you can kind of choose your own adventure. Mm-hmm. And there's no, when we take people on the tour, we have a route, but if you're just walking about on your own, you can really go any way you want because the paths will branch, but then they loop back and they interconnect. And it links back to the idea that we want you to feel that sense of like circular movement towards the center. Mm. And the beginning and the end is the same point. And it links very well to the original idea of form is emptiness, but also our original proposal, which is actually linking to the five elements. So one of the important ideas in the exhibition and in the show is also the concept of the five great elements. In Buddhism, there's the idea of like four or five or six elements, depending on which one you want to go with. The one that we focus on is the five because of an artwork that he has that's also called Five Elements, and it takes the form of optical glass pagoda. So they're small but ultra clear, very beautiful. Mm. And we wanted to create that linkage for you. So when we proposed the five elements, he came back to us with the mandala, which felt like a refinement of that idea. And we really felt like we were in dialogue with him when we came up with that. So for visitors, I think you can see that very thoughtful way that he has designed the space. You can see certain visual sight lines that he's planned for you. There's certain doors like that are cut open so that you can there's some porosity. Because, you know, bird's eye view, you know it's a mandala. But when you're walking in the space, you may not notice it. So there's some like open doorways and like wooden slats here and there. So you can feel that you're in layers of a space.
1: Oh, that's fascinating. Amy, does Sugimoto come to Singapore? Like, is he visited? Is he in town at all for the show? Or?
0: Yes, he came for the opening, mm-hmm. and also he does an artist talk. Mm-hmm. But this is not the first time he came to Singapore. Actually, he came like 2 or 3 years ago at Art SG and had an artist talk. I think that Sam also actually organized his solo show in 2002.
1: Okay.
0: So it's about like 25
1: years
0: ago.
1: Over 20
0: years
1: ago, yeah. Wow, yeah. Quarter century. Singapore Art Museum SG is where people can find more about this, but just encouraging people to come out. You're in Keppel District Park, right?
2: Yeah.
1: Give us some of the details, Angelica, about where and when and why, not why, but where and when, how people can come.
2: Yes. So we have been at Tanjong Pagar District Park since 2021, so that's 39 Keppel Road. It's opposite the former railway station, and we're open 10 a.m. to 7 p.m. every day. You can come any day of the week. Yes. Yeah. And it's not super easy to get there now, but in July, we're

0: We're very excited because the new train station's opening, the Yellow Line train station, Cantonment, and one of the exits is right where we are.
1: Oh, is that right?
0: Yeah.
1: Oh, that's perfect, right?
0: Yes, that's perfect.
1: And it's going on until the October, right?
0: Yes, October 4th.
1: October 4th, so people have plenty of time, but don't wait. Go now, because you might want to go again and again and again, right?
0: Yes.
1: Awesome.
2: Could we add one more highlight?
1: Absolutely,
2: yeah,
1: please.
2: At the end, we would like to talk about a bit of his newest piece and for the very first time show in the world at SAM.
1: Oh, is that right?
2: Spacescape. Yeah, this is the first time that Tsukimoto used a non-human eye as a tool to photograph.
1: Okay.
2: So
0: Spacescape is actually the first time that he's used a digital camera to create an artwork. All the time, like if there's black and white, it's the 8x10 large formats. If not, it's like Polaroid. This is the first time that he worked with Sony, JAXA, so the Japan Aerospace Exploration Agency, and Tokyo University. Together, they launched a satellite into space that has a camera on it, and they invited him to actually like tell them which... what images he'd like to get from that satellite.
1: Huh.
0: So it's the entire project was to bring space to people, and then they brought the artist's eye into it to craft that image. And so he actually is presenting an image of the moon and the earth across a folding screen, like a Japanese folding screen. So that he printed that in New York, had it shipped all the way to Kyoto so that it could be mounted professionally by like a traditional master. Yeah, so you can see the craftsmanship in that. And it's so exciting because he himself had never seen it until like it was fully unfolded in the space.
1: That's quite a carbon footprint for one photo.
2: yes,
1: out to space, back across the world.
2: And from the fossils to the most updated technology.
1: Fascinating. Yes. Fascinating guy. The exhibit is Hiroshi Sugimoto, Form is Emptiness, running until the 4th of October at the Singapore Art Museum in Tanjong Pagar, Keppel
0: Road? Tanjong Pagar District Park?
1: Tanjong Keppel District Park. Yes, sorry. I can never get that name quite right. But thanks to Amy Cheng and Angelica Ong for being with us today and telling us more about it. Really appreciate it. Very interesting.
2: Thank you very much.
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1: These are your news headlines. I'm Shilpa Shades. Two treaties strengthening crime-fighting cooperation between Singapore and South Korea take effect tomorrow. Under the Mutual Legal Assistance Pact, both sides can request help in criminal matters, including locating persons, gathering evidence, and executing searches and seizures. The extradition treaty allows either country to seek the return of cross-border fugitives for offenses carrying at least 2 years jail under both nations' laws. The treaties were signed in 2024, and Singapore's Ministry of Law says the necessary ratification processes are now complete, enabling their entry into force. Delivery riders who are members of the National Delivery Champions Association will soon enjoy a longer parking grace period at 12 CapitaLand malls. From July 1st, they will be able to park for free for 30 minutes, three times longer than the current 10-minute grace period. The NDCA says it is working with CapitaLand on dedicated pickup zones within mall car parks and is in talks with other mall operators to extend the grace period arrangement further. A 32-year-old man has been jailed nearly 6 years and caned three times for sexually exploiting an underage girl in the U.S. over video calls. In 2018, Sebastian Lai Chi Wang, posing as a 17-year-old, befriended the then 12-year-old American on social media. Over multiple years, he exploited her on at least 61 occasions, even after being jailed in a separate child exploitation case. Her father reported the matter to the U.S. authorities, who alerted Singapore police. U.S. forces have struck Iranian coastal radar sites after shooting down four drones launched by Iran toward the Strait of Hormuz. The U.S. military says the drones were targeting regional maritime traffic, and the strikes hit surveillance sites on Keshem Island and in Gurukh. The latest escalation complicates efforts to end the three-month-old war, as indirect negotiations continue for an interim deal. Meanwhile, fighting also flared in Lebanon, where Hezbollah attacked Israeli troops and Israeli airstrikes hit towns across the south, despite U.S.-arranged ceasefires. And finally, for McDonald's customers in Singapore, it won't be quite a happy meal this World Cup season. The restaurant chain has confirmed it will not be screening live matches at its restaurants this year, ending a run dating back to 2006. It will instead host a single watch party for the final at its Marine Cove outlet on July 20th from 2 to 6 in the morning. Tickets can be redeemed through the McDonald's app.
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0: Weather.
2: The Met Service is calling for thundery showers, mainly over northern, eastern, and central Singapore in the afternoon today, a high of 34 degrees. And for tomorrow, Sunday, morning thundery showers are expected, clearing in the afternoon. High tomorrow, 33 degrees. That's your Money FM weekend weather. Enjoy.
0: Traffic.
2: Our last look at traffic here, actually not our last look, our second to last look, a vehicle breakdown on the PIE toward Changi after Topayo exit 16A. That is in lane 4. Heavy traffic on the CTE toward the AYE between Balestier and the PIE Changi interchange. Roadworks all over town on the major freeways, major byways, and some of the local roads as well. So do be careful as you are traveling around Singapore today.
0: If you see anything on the roads that we might have missed, send us a WhatsApp message at 8855-0893, but only when you're safely parked.
3: A traffic update from ICA. Heavy departure traffic at Woodlands Checkpoint due to tailback from Malaysia. Delays are expected and motorists are advised to check traffic conditions before embarking on their journey. Follow ICA Facebook for more updates.
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2: Welcome back to the show. Glenn Van Zutphen with you for another hour or so here on Money FM 89.3, Saturday morning show. Lots of our friends reaching out on WhatsApp, 8855-0893. Would love it if you would do that as well. Let's see. Who do we got? Aloysius, going back to our topic about driving in Singapore. What do you think the problem is? Are people just rude? Is it the weather? Is it the traffic? What is it? And Aloysius says, I think Singapore drivers have three problems: being impatient, being inconsiderate, and never giving way. Yeah, you're absolutely right about that. Maybe because after they pay $125,000 COE, they feel the road is theirs. Yes, their grandfather's road, as the old Singapore saying goes. Thanks for info. Very interesting. And the SAM Museum as well will visit soon. Just 10 minutes walk from his house. Yeah, the Singapore Art Museum down at in Keppel District Park is it's an unusual spot, right? Because it's the old port area. Of course, their old place was up in Bras Basah at the original SJI school, right across from SMU, and that is not the place anymore. Unfortunately, you got to go down to Keppel District Park, but do get down there to see the Sugimoto exhibit. I'm going to go down this week as well because I think it's going to be great. Let's see who else is on with us. To me, another one of our listeners, and I'm sorry there's no name there, but it says to me that it's a plethora of a couple of things about driving in Singapore that you mentioned, impatience, kiasu, yes, but I opined that it all stems out of a lack of grace, right values, and upbringing from birth. It is a journey, not just the destination. Great comment. You know, how do you raise your kids? How are you raising your kids? I know that I haven't always been the best example when I was driving our car, maybe to my kids, about being more gracious, and they've probably picked up that as well. I did sell our car in December, so now we're back on public transport and grabs and taxis and buses, but maybe I didn't model the best behavior when I was driving. We all should think about that, though. That's a great point. Who else? I think that's about it. Coming in right now on the listener comments. Happy to have all of you that are with us on TikTok as well. Thank you for that. And what are we going to do now? Let's see. It is... Let's do a quick music break, and then we will be back with our guest. We have a wonderful guest in the studio now, CEO Liana Green of the Angels of Impact. We're going to talk about the 10th anniversary of Angels of Impact, what that means, and what they're doing to not only help women in the region, but also very much helping any kind of business, helping our business ecosystem as well. Lots happening with this. We'll be right back after this quick music break.
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1: Our Future Earth discussion this morning, Angels of Impact turns 10 years old this year, and CEO Laina Green joins us to talk about investing in women-led community-based enterprises across Asia, why women may be the key to building climate-resilient, sustainable economies, gender equity and inclusive finance, and the future of ethical capital. Laina, welcome to the show. Great to have you back.
2: Great to be back. Thank you for having me.
1: Yeah, talk to us. First of all, give us the overview of Angels of Impact. Once again, we've had John before to talk about it.
2: Yes.
1: But give us a reminder, a refresher.
2: Absolutely. In fact, the last time when I was here, we spoke a lot about the funding gap that women faced. And we also talked about the unconscious biases that a lot of women of color, rural women, marginalized women actually face. But what I didn't talk about was that Angels of Impact is we're really looking at what is the world we want to have in the future, right? Mm. We have a world right now that's got climate chaos and inequity. And a lot of it is actually kind of what we inherited from systems of colonization. So here you are on Money FM talking about money. But if you go in the history of money, money was supposed to be about creation of value. But now we just make money from money and profit and extracting from people and planet. So we very intentionally wanting to do something different. Of course, we were very inspired by Professor Muhammad Yunus's book, Creating a World Without Poverty, where he challenged us, like, how can we actually allow people to live so badly in this world? And at the same time, there are all these amazing people on the ground that are creating very innovative solutions for their communities. Because if you look at it from a business model point of view, it actually makes more business sense to have last mile solutions rather than a big company trying to go into last mile. That's why the digital divide has, you know, I've been working on the digital divide since 1986 when I joined the ITU, and we're still talking about it. Yeah. So the last mile solutions, we also focus on women, because what we find is that with, you know, very little resources, women have done so much. In fact, the data shows that with 50% less capital, women can do 20% more revenue. Mm. They also give back more. So they give up to 90% back to their families and their communities. So if you want to have a multiplier impact, we decided we're going to look for the women. But we're not doing microfinance. That's the other difference.
1: Well, I was going to say, because, you know, Grameen Foundation, Muhammad Yunus's foundation, famous for that, right?
2: Correct.
1: Yes. My wife actually worked for Grameen Foundation, their technology center.
2: Another reason I want to meet her.
1: Yeah, right. No, but, you know, and even that understanding, talking to her, like, women are more dependable.
2: Correct.
1: In those small businesses, paying back loans and doing things. But you're not talking about microfinance.
2: We're not talking just microfinance. So if you look at Professor Yunus's book, the one I referred to, he was actually talking about social businesses. Mm. So there are women that actually contract with, supply, employ the micro businesses. For example, the first woman we worked with, Toraja Mello, she worked with her entire village. So there was 1,000 women, micro businesses in their home. She helped them set up cooperatives. But what she does, she's the value creator and the aggregator. Mm. And then she markets to Singapore, to Paris, to at a higher end. So now wealth can be shared backwards to them. So we look at the multiplier impact women, but we also look at women with a model of really wanting to help their community. So not just that one woman becoming richer because she's now selling in Paris, but and she lifts the entire community. So I've actually gone back and seen the impact on the community and how they are all thriving because of the work she does. So that's
1: the model. What are the keys to making this happen? You know, I mean, because look, you've got so many different small businesses, so many different business models, so many different external, environmental, geopolitical, whatever factors.
2: Yes.
1: Like, it certainly is not one size fits all.
2: No, it's not. In fact, the women that we support, we like to think that, and we've seen they take great courage to do something different, because a lot of times people come to them and say, this is a stupid business model. You should be profit maximizing. You should charge them less. You should make more. You know, you should go after.
1: Everybody's got a good idea. Right?
2: Exactly. But what we found is that because these women are actually elevating indigenous wisdom and folk wisdom, and if you just take a moment to think of where we are in the world today, does the current system help us? No. You know, it's more of the same. In Singapore, for example, we're dealing with issues like mental health. People feel lost. There isn't a groundedness, right? So these women are usually social activators. They are usually community builders. What they lack to answer your question, is usually the business fundamentals, right? Mm. In terms of saying, okay, your financial management, your cash flow, your that's where we come in. We accompany them to get them strong there. And then what they also need is the capital to grow. But they are not sexy enough for traditional investors. So we come in there and give them low-cost capital. And yeah.
1: Are you concerned at all about scale, though? Because so many of these businesses, they're small. Mm. You know, they could only maybe help a small village or a small group of people. Like, your time is valuable helping yes. people do this.
2: Yes.
1: How do you approach that? Oh, you know, shall I help this business or that business? This one has a chance to really scale and help a lot of people. This one doesn't. Like, what's the process, the mindset?
2: Oh, I'm so glad you asked me this question, because I lived for so many years in Silicon Valley, and scale is always the issue we talk about, right? Yeah. But actually, what the world needs is not so much scale. Like I told you with the business models, it's not one company trying to go to the last mile, but it's many companies going to the last mile. So replicability is actually more important than scalability. So part of the model that we have is we look for those models that are replicable, and then we match them up. So we also create a platform of learning. So in honor of our celebration of our 10th anniversary, rather than doing a big party, we brought two social entrepreneurs, one from New Zealand, one from Thailand. They had very similar models, but they could learn from each other. Mm. So now they're actually going to start producing products together. They're going to There's a cross-pollination that happens. And as the world is falling apart, as we know, with all the systems that we have right
1: Sadly,
2: now,
1: right? Sadly.
2: It's going to be the resilience of the ground that matters. So the communities that we have worked with, yes, they may not seem scale, they may not seem sexy, but they pulled through the COVID pandemic because they had already built that web of resilience among themselves. So we look at scale slightly differently.
1: Yeah. And so tell me some of the projects you're working on. What are some of the organizations, the businesses that you've worked with recently or maybe that you're working with currently?
2: Yeah, maybe I could tell you about a little bit more about how we brought these two entrepreneurs together, right? So we have Pause for Tea from New Zealand. New Zealand is actually, she's the first social enterprise that we've brought on. She's a Maori entrepreneur. Okay. And we looked at the model. She's got this amazing sparkling tea. I wish I had a chance to bring a bottle for you to try. It's a non-alcoholic alternative. It's got no sugar. It's just water, carbon, and tea. And she makes it taste like beer and champagne. It's what? Just remarkable. Yes, there's a restaurant in Singapore, Magpie, that's going to be bringing
1: Is
2: her.
1: Is that right?
2: Yes, to Singapore. So we looked at her because not only did she have a good product, but her product was very much community-based. So a lot of the proceeds do go back to the marae, goes back to indigenous people across New Zealand. Mm. She has a sustainable business model, but she was struggling. She just needed that accompaniment. So we accompanied her with the financial modeling, with you know, possibly a low-cost loan to come soon.
1: Yeah.
2: And then we brought her to Singapore. And then the other social entrepreneur that we'd working with was up in Pre. I would really strongly recommend everyone to go. It's 2 hours north of Chiang Mai.
1: Okay.
2: And this entrepreneur...
1: How do you spell it?
2: P-H-R-A-E.
1: Pre. Okay.
2: Yes. Oh. And they have a vision.
1: Eat,
2: love, pray. Exactly.
1: Waiting for the movie. Okay, yeah. Sorry, carry on.
2: And actually, they are a beautiful example of replicability because they have a vision. They are two young girls who went overseas, studied. They could have easily gotten jobs somewhere else. One's a food scientist, one's a communication specialist. Hmm. But they wanted to take that village that they had, which was rich in resources but poor, and convert that into innovative products. So, for example, they have created fiber from pineapple waste and using natural dyes and indigo dyes, creating, in fact, the bag that I'm carrying was made by them. They've got tea, they've got many different things, a lot of wonderful. They work with the Karen community, which is the indigenous community there as well. So they have a model, and with that excitement and the vision that they have, now there's multiple young people coming back and setting up businesses. There is a boutique hotel, there is a co-working space, the whole village, and the vision is to create an eco-sustainable village. Mm. So what we did with our 10th anniversary was in Singapore, we partnered with Tony Sugierto, who runs a nerd gallery, which I strongly recommend you go and see because he's trying to help preserve weaving cultures. And so now they've partnered together. He gave his space and they created a little mini Pre. in Little India, in a gallery, yes. Mm. It was a wonderful, lot of textile enthusiasts came to take a look at that. And then for Timmy Smith, what we did was we, thanks to gracious Claire Chang, who is the founder of Banyan Tree Resorts, she's very committed to Indigenous communities. All her 100 hotels around the world always works with the local Indigenous community. So that's why we knew she would be a very good partner with us. Mm. And so she gave us an opportunity, a space. And so Timmy was able to then do the tea experience for people to actually taste and flavor these amazing products that she's brought from New Zealand.
1: Yeah, you know, it's great. And many hotels, certainly kudos to Banyan Tree for doing this. But a lot of hotels do this when they are in the various areas where they happen to operate, right?
2: Yes.
1: Local art on the walls, local artisanal products in the shop that they might have, their hotel shop, and all of that. It's difficult to be somebody who is putting a product together in a remote area like that, let's say from your pineapple husks or whatever, to really then, you know, hit the world stage. Again, is that one of the goals to really we talked about scale earlier,
2: yes,
1: right?
2: Yeah.
1: But you know, are they happy enough just to be kind of small time? I hate to use that phrase, but...
2: Yeah, I wouldn't call it small time. I think the key is going after the ethical consumer who understands the need. So a lot of times when people put up art form and say, this is a scarf made by... You track the money and see whether or not the money actually goes all the way back.
1: Sure.
2: Track and see whether if you go back to the community, are they still living in poverty? You know, I'll just want to share with you, I just came from an ASEAN area research group in Jakarta, maybe just a week ago, and I was speaking about this topic. Mm. People talk about, there's a JP Morgan report, 29 pages, that talk about how impact investors can make money from the bottom of the pyramid, the poorest of the poor. Now, just think about how that sounds. Impact investors can make money from the poorest
1: from
2: of the poor.
1: Poor people, yeah.
2: Exactly.
1: Yeah.
2: So now when you talk about scale, these people talk about scale, they're talking about taking these products really cheaply and then going massive, right, internationally. Does that community get out of poverty? No.
1: The investor does.
2: The investor makes money,
1: but
2: not the community.
1: Right.
2: So what we're trying to do is helping people understand non-extractive businesses. Businesses that are more thriving and prosperous in a different way, and non-extractive finance. Mm. That's why we're not so concerned about scale, really.
1: Yeah.
2: We're looking for the ones who really care about investing into a different world. Mm. And the work that they do in PRAY, their community will thrive, but we don't want to have them thrive in an exploitative and extractive way.
1: Sure.
2: We want to thrive in terms of what they want to thrive. And the rest of the Thailand will be impacted. They're going around and teaching others in Thailand how to do what they do. So the scale will come. And I'm hoping that in Singapore, given that we are the land of abundance here, you know, that people can tell the difference.
1: Mm.
2: People can actually see a product or a hotel who says, I'm helping. You know, Claire was actually taught by, so I'm a Baha'i, you know, and one of the pioneers of the Baha'i faith in Singapore, Shireen Fosdar. Mm. She was someone who also was very committed to ensuring the elevation of Indigenous culture and Indigenous way of thinking and helping community. So she's the one who many years ago when Claire started up her first hotel, came in Thailand with things from the rural villages and showed her the products and told her the importance for that commitment. So we are looking for hotels, restaurants who really understand this partnership model, not the cheap product scale, I've helped some poor people, but really that I've helped communities thrive, but I've also helped change mindsets of how people look at consumerism.
1: Do you want to help them also send their products overseas?
2: Absolutely.
1: Get them into a supply chain where they can benefit that way?
2: Absolutely, which is why we brought them to Singapore, right? So both the Pause for Tea and Flow Folk, I'm very happy to say, from this one trip coming here to celebrate us, have already made connections.
1: Yeah.
2: And they are already going to be bringing their products here to Singapore.
1: We've seen some other successful examples of this. For example, I think back to Cambodia and Artisans Angkor. I don't know if you're familiar with them or not, but I know it's not necessarily one of your projects, but you know, they took, after Cambodia was decimated by the Khmer Rouge and the war there, they had very few artisans left that understood how to make local crafts, local architecture, you know, rebuild the monuments that they had. And so now they have, I think it's two, maybe three of these local centers where they're actually teaching the traditional crafts, the traditional building techniques and things. And it's not only good for the country, but also it is, you know, they have a place where tourists can buy things, and they send those things overseas. I see that kind of model as being really useful.
2: Absolutely.
1: Because it's supporting the local culture and giving people jobs, meaningful jobs.
2: Correct.
1: But also it is showing the outside world an element of that country.
2: Correct. And that's the social enterprise model.
1: Yeah. Yeah.
2: You see, the social enterprise does not just do the products and back and forth. The social enterprise also has the technical the training institutes. For example, Color Silk that we work with in Cambodia. It's a young girl whose family was, you know, had gone through all the traumas, right, of what happened in Cambodia. Mm. She's reviving weaving of silk in her community. She started by Starbucks giving her a grant, and then Maybank giving her a grant, and now she has a whole training center. Flow Folk also does the same. They work with the community. Toraja Mello that I mentioned has the older generation teaching the younger generation. Often what we like to do is we like to find the local heroes and the existing people and elevate them. Often in the region, what you see is a lot of expatriates coming, well-meaning, well-intentioned, but sometimes sort of like the savior mentality actually kind of excludes and makes people feel lesser than. So our approach has always been the accompaniment model to really elevate and bring that confidence in them. And then you see amazing. We have been with Color Silk since 2018.
1: Oh, is that right?
2: Yeah. So, and we've seen them grow over these years to the point they've got already a second store in Siem Reap, and they're growing, and they're selling in Paris. They're selling in Germany. Their quality of their products is extremely, amazingly good. Anybody would want to die to buy it.
1: Hmm.
2: Yeah.
1: Where's the next opportunity for Angels of Impact? You know, is there a particular country, a particular region? Who is on your radar for this kind of infusion of assistance and where they have quality products and you know, things are going back to the community?
2: Yeah. We actually have a vision where we do see the value of indigeneity a lot. So a lot of the communities that we've worked with, we realize are indigenous communities. We did not start off intentionally that way. It just happened to be that way along the way. So we are looking at Austronesia, which is why the bringing of the New Zealand Maori and the Thai was kind of like our first way of bringing it together. A lot of them had informally been talking to each other. We have a angels sort of family, we call it, and we like to learn from each other. But the vision is to focus on Austronesia and, you know, Philippines, Indonesia, Thailand, New Zealand, the Pacific Islands. We've also actually worked with indigenous communities in the U.S. And what we see is really this rising that's happening. In fact, in Vancouver, there's a lady in New Zealand called Rachel Petero. She'll be organizing called the Indigenous Women of Industry Conference. So there is a rising of that's happening of indigenous women. And I feel that's what the world needs.
1: Yeah.
2: You know, we all talk about regenerative agriculture as if we've invented it. It's actually an indigenous way of doing things.
1: Sure.
2: Right? We talk about sustainability as if we invented it. Again, indigenous communities have always lived very much sustainably, always not taking more than what they give back. Water is a life force. We see water as a commodity. So ultimately, it's two worldviews. One worldview is people and planet is to be exploited for profit. And the other worldview is that people and planet are our relatives. And that if we live together and we thrive together, we all thrive together.
1: What about areas like you know, northern Myanmar? They're caught between the geopolitical, you know, China on one side and the junta on the other side. You know, there's a lot of strife and warfare happening. Places like that, or even in northern Vietnam, the hill tribes up in that area on the border with China, you know, facing a lot of, in that area particularly, not necessarily warfare, but there's a lot of geopolitical pressure on them because of the different forces at work. Do you get involved in those types of areas to help them find maybe a different way?
2: We do. We don't necessarily help them try a different way, but we do try to see how we can support them. So we actually did work in Myanmar. We had some funding from the Norwegian government to work with all the ASEAN countries before, so we did a project. So it included Myanmar, but when the military coup happened, these women were literally on calls with us. We could hear gunfires in the background.
1: That is it was a tough situation there. Yeah.
2: So I never said this was easy work.
1: Yeah, of course.
2: So 10 years, I'm actually very tired. I was hoping after 10 years I don't need to do this work anymore. It's not easy work, but I think it's what the world needs.
1: Yeah.
2: This is what we need now. So we hope to work with as many as we can, but usually they approach us. So our model is really that of service. We do put out a network and say, okay, who would like to work with us? And then they work with us. But it's a very accompaniment model. So the success of the technical assistance we do or the loans that we give up really depends on them as well. So we go out there and search people who are seeking.
1: Yeah.
2: And then we work in partnership because we're a small team. We can't possibly solve all the problems. Yeah.
1: Lina, what do you look for from volunteers, from maybe partner companies that can support you financially or with whatever? What are you looking for right now to help get through not only this 10-year, but the next 10 years when we see you back for the 20th anniversary? Just kidding. Yeah. Let's hope you get it sorted out before then. But what do you want from partners and volunteers and contributors?
2: Thank you for asking that. So we have two components. One is, as I mentioned, the technical assistance program. We've been very fortunate to be able to get partnerships with companies like SAP, you know, et cetera.
1: Yeah.
2: But the model is of, again, accompaniment. So we look for, most recently we had this Krishna from Citibank who found us through a friend of a friend. What we're looking for is people with the right heart to start with. And then the right skill set. So either MBA background, so you know business as well as financial, but someone willing to not just give advice, but actually roll up their sleeves and do the spreadsheets for them, because these are people with very little limited resources. So we're quite selective about who we bring in, but we love to partner with companies that have that kind of an ethos, a very ethical, sustainable ethos. Those are usually a very good match for us. And then we have, of course, the Evergreen Fund, in which we give out the low-cost loans. And by the way, we've had 100% repayment on that because of this model of giving technical assistance and the money, right?
1: Yeah.
2: So obviously, we're always looking for funders. But primarily, it tends to be philanthropic dollars. So we're not an investment fund that you can come in and say, how much money can I make from this?
1: Sure.
2: That money that was given to us 10 years ago has come back and recycled so many times already. And so when we had our 10th anniversary, we were very fortunate to have Professor Poi Guan and Professor Wong Po Kam, two of our original investors, actually turned up to see that the money they gave us 10 years ago is still there and still doing good. So we're looking for these two types of, but fundamentally, it has to be someone who understands what we do, because we're really, as I said, looking for a different worldview. And so the person coming into our process has to have an element of humility, because the social entrepreneur is the one on the ground, knows the reality. They are not ignorant people. So if you come in with a bit sense of superiority, it's not going to work. But if you come in with willingness to learn from them, and then give something in return, then it works perfectly.
1: Interesting. Yeah. All right. Lina Green, thank you very much for being with us, the CEO of Angels of Impact, celebrating its 10th year. What's your, I know you're on LinkedIn.
2: Yes, Lina Ravindran Green. And then our website is angelsofimpact.com, angels with an S.
1: Great. Thank you so much for coming in.
2: Thank you so much.
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1: Welcome back. Our last look at traffic here on this Saturday morning. What do we got for you? I think it's not going to be good. Okay. Vehicle breakdown on the PAE toward Changi after Paya Lebar Road. A blackout still happening at Loyang Avenue and Passeries Drive 3. Be careful there. Another one at Old Tampanese Road and Flora. So be careful as you're driving around our highways and byways today. The rain is coming a little bit later. 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
0: If you see anything on the roads that we might have missed, send us a WhatsApp message at 8855-0893. But only when you're safely parked. A traffic update from ICA. Heavy departure traffic at Woodlands Checkpoint due to tailback from Malaysia. Delays are expected and motorists are advised to check traffic conditions before embarking on their journey. Follow ICA Facebook for more updates. 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
1: Well, the beginning of your weekend is about to end here on Money FM Saturday mornings. Down to our last little while here in the show today. Lina Green was with us, the CEO of Angels of Impact. Thanks, Lina, for coming in today. Doing amazing things as her organization turns 10 this year, working in envisioning this future in which gender equity and sustainability are at the forefront of all communities and businesses throughout Southeast Asia and beyond. This new kind of form of inclusive finance for women, supporting people and the planet as well, turbocharging those local efforts in so many places in Southeast Asia and Australasia as well. So thanks to Lina Green for coming in to talk to us about that. Aloysius saying, thanks for a wonderful show, Glenn. Have a great weekend. Thanks, Aloysius, to you as well. So many of you tuned in today on WhatsApp, and so happy that all of you were with us today, including those of you that put your names in for our $100 Meatsmith voucher. You will be notified this week if you have won that as well. Now, let's look forward here. The U.S. is proposing a new 12.5% tariff on imports, so-called forced labor goods, under its Section 301 of the Trade Act. Steve Okun and I talked about that a little bit earlier in our International News Review. Now, this would affect approximately one-third, 30% of Singapore's domestic exports to the U.S. And while Singapore has reiterated that it does not condone forced labor, it finds no evidence of such practices within its supply chains. Singapore continues to engage with the U.S. on this developing matter. So what exactly does this tariff practice mean for Singapore, and what could it mean for businesses and trade ties between Singapore and the U.S.? The big story, yesterday, Hong Bin-jong spoke with Kevin Chen, the Associate Research Fellow with the U.S. Program Institute of Defense and Strategic Studies at S. Rajaratnam School of International Studies, to find out more. And why don't we listen in to what they talked about?
0: Best of Your Way Home with Hong Bin-jong. When the headlines move fast, we slow them down. The big story, clarity, context, and what it means for you. 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
2: Welcome to The Big Story. I'm Hong Bin-jong. The United States is proposing a new 12.5% tariff on imports linked to so-called forced labor goods under Section 301 of its Trade Act. Now, this could mean about one-third of Singapore's domestic exports to the U.S. will be subjected to the duty when the new tariff measure becomes effective. Now, Singapore has reiterated that it does not condone forced labor and says there is no evidence linking its supply chains to such practices, adding noting that it is engaging the U.S. on the matter. So what exactly does this tariff mean in practice? Why has Singapore been included in the findings of a U.S. investigation into forced labor imports? Which industries here could be affected? And what could this mean for businesses and trade ties between Singapore and the U.S. moving forward? Well, joining us today to share more is Kevin Chin, Associate Research Fellow with the U.S. Program at the Institute of Defense and Strategic Studies at S. Rajaratnam School of International Studies. Hi, Kevin. Welcome to the show.
3: Hi. Thanks for having me.
2: Thank you so much for joining us once again. Well, Kevin, I just want to start off by asking you, what exactly is forced labor goods referring to in this context?
3: So the definition that the U.S. Trade Representative's Office, or USTR, has used for forced labor is drawn from Section 307 of the Tariff Act of 1930. It describes all forced labor as all work or service which is extracted from any person under the menace of any penalty for its non-performance and for which the worker does not offer himself voluntarily. It's a bit long, but essentially, the USTR is arguing that there's a global system that uses this forced labor to create goods at price levels that U.S. manufacturers cannot compete with, and accused the 60 countries on the list of being complicit with this system by failing to impose or effectively enforce laws that prohibit the importation of goods produced by this forced labor.
2: Okay. Well, so how significant is this new 12.5% Trump tariff? How does it differ from his previous tariffs? And how does this fit into the broader direction of U.S. trade policy right now?
3: So I'd say the strategic significance of the tariffs outweighs the economic significance of exactly how much is being levied. When Trump's first round of tariffs under, you know, the International Emergency Economic Powers Act, IEEPA, was overturned by the Supreme Court in February, he instituted a temporary 10% tariff under Section 122, and those are expected to expire on July the 24th. The Section 301 tariffs are, according to Treasury Secretary Scott Bessent, meant to bring tariffs up to the level that they were last year. Now, unlike the IEEPA tariffs, these Section 301 tariffs, they can't be announced at the drop of a hat. There must be a detailed process, it involves hearings, investigations, before they can be imposed. However, as a result, these tariffs that come out of Section 301 investigations have a lot more legal certainty, and they're less likely to be overturned by a future Supreme Court decision. It's another clear sign, I think, that tariffs are here to stay in U.S. trade policy. And beyond the ongoing investigations into excess capacity and intellectual property rights, it is highly likely that we will see more of these Section 301 investigations, or even Section 232 in the future.
2: Well, MTI says that Singapore does not condone the use of forced labor in supply chains, and it also states that there is no evidence linking its supply chains to forced labor goods. Yet, it has still been included in the U.S. findings alongside many other economies, where now about, you know, one-third of Singapore's domestic exports to the U.S. is said to be subject to a 12.5% duty. So why is one-third of Singapore's domestic exports to the U.S. being subjected to this tariff? How credible is this U.S. investigation?
3: I think this shows a few things. While Washington still wants to use its tariffs as part of its trade strategy, it's also very appreciative of the limits of tariffs when it comes to things like preventing shortages and price fluctuations of goods within America. That's why the USTR report contained a 75-page long annex of goods that would be exempted from the tariffs, ranging from consumer electronics to certain pharmaceuticals. Given that Singapore's biggest exports to the U.S. include these types of products, that's why only one-third of our exports are being subjected to the tariffs. The rest are exempt. As for the credibility of this investigation, well, that's a question that scholars will continue to debate. What matters for now is that the credibility of the tariff threats, as well as those posed by ongoing and future investigations, that's high.
2: Okay. Well, then which parts of Singapore's export economy are most likely to be affected by this 12.5% tariff?
3: Well, some electronics exports will be affected, as well as assorted commodities like glassware, for example. But it's already been a tough few months for businesses. What with the closure of the Strait of Hormuz and its impact on raw materials and inputs, we'll have to wait to see how this plays out.
2: I see. Well, you mentioned that there are exemptions for, you know, key sectors like semiconductors, pharmaceuticals, energy, and certain aerospace products. But even with this, these exemptions, you know, could there be spillover effects into related industries or supply chains?
3: yeah, there could be some spillover effects, depending on how I think the other Section 301 tariff investigations turn out. Countries that end up with lower tariff rates compared to their neighbors or are seen as less likely to be targeted by the U.S. for future tariffs, they may end up attracting investments away from their, you know, neighbors and to benefit them. So economies such as Singapore, they still manage to clock strong growth in exports in 2025. We beat GDP growth expectations with 5% growth instead of 4.8%. But given the fallout of recent conflicts and now these tariffs, well, prospects look less certain.
2: Then how big of an impact would this 12.5% tariff have on Singapore overall? Could this deter Singapore from doing business with the U.S. in the future?
3: I think the rate itself will matter less than the strategic significance of the

0: of uncertainty?
1: For now, I think we should all keep an eye on news coming out of the U.S. We're still waiting for the results of the excess capacity investigation, which was announced at the same time as the forced labor one, and that could affect more businesses and sectors. There will also be another round of public hearings on the forced labor tariffs in July 2026, though it may take a few months before any adjustments are made. So at this stage, it's best to watch and wait.
0: Okay. Well, I mean, how can companies also determine if they fall under forced labor-linked goods risk?
1: Well, there is that long annex with a list of goods that have been exempted from the tariffs on the USTR website. But I think the best course of action for companies would be to consult with their contacts and maybe the Ministry of Trade and Industry, the Singapore Business Federation, the Chambers of Commerce, or any other relevant parties. They would have the most up-to-date information about which goods are affected.
0: Well, given this latest announcement as well, how might this change compliance expectations around supply chain transparency?
1: Well, Singapore already has a comprehensive framework to deal with forced labor in supply chains, but I wouldn't be surprised if its enforcement becomes stricter over the coming months. Maybe a high-profile case or two to show the authorities are taking the matter seriously.
0: Okay. Well, Singapore has already engaged the USTR and is continuing consultations here, but how will Singapore be going about this from here?
1: So, Singapore's diplomats will still keep engaging the USTR, particularly with the ongoing investigations into excess capacity and maybe future investigations. It's always a good idea to keep lines of communication and dialogue open, especially with trade partners as important as the U.S. However, I also expect an intensification of efforts to find new trade partners and networks, such as the Future of Investment and Trade Partnership that was launched in November 2025.
0: Okay, well then, is there a chance for this tariff to not be implemented at all? I mean, could we see a reversal?
1: No. The tariff rate may be slightly lowered, but I doubt that it's going to be called off entirely. The Trump administration has made clear that they see tariffs as an integral component of U.S. trade policy, both as a negotiating tool and a way to generate revenue. One estimate by the Atlantic Council said that the Section 301 investigations might yield up to $170 billion in additional tariff revenue annually. That's quite a lot to give up.
0: Definitely. Well, then, if implemented, in what ways would this tariff also impact Singapore's reputation as a trustworthy and reputable trading hub?
1: Well, see, I don't think it'll hurt our reputation very much, given that so many other economies were also investigated and given tariffs under the same forced labor investigation. I think the broader, more important question is the extent to which this new tariff announcement will urge countries to pursue these agreements on reciprocal trade with the U.S., as it appears that countries with these ARPs receive lower tariff rates following these investigations because they commit to certain measures inside these ARPs. So the USTR might find itself even busier over the coming months as more countries expedite their trade talks with them.
0: That was Kevin Chen, Associate Research Fellow with the U.S. Program of the Institute of Defense and Strategic Studies at S. Rajaratnam School of International Studies. 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
2: It sure does start here, and it ends here at 11:59 and 25 seconds right now. Thanks to all of you for coming on today. So happy to have you with us. I had a great show, and I hope you enjoyed it as well. Lina Green was with us, and we had the gals, Amy Chang and Angelica Ong from Singapore Art Museum, talking about that Hiroshi Sugimoto exhibit happening there. Jason Chen, the festival director of iLight. Get over to iLight, Marina Bay, Raffles Place area up until June the 28th. And of course, Steve Oaken, always happy to have Steve with us and all of you as well. So we'll be back. I'll be back next Saturday. Lots of great guests, Singapore stories, international intrigue, plenty to talk about as always. In the meantime, thank you for being with us. Have a great weekend.
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13: World Environmental Day was on Friday, June 5th. And we can do our part in protecting our planet Earth over this weekend by walking or biking instead of, you know, taking public transport or driving. I know watching a movie isn't very environmentally friendly because it requires electricity, etc., etc., etc. But since this is Movie Magic and the show is about films, I'm both obligated and delighted to raise awareness of some of my favorite feature films and documentaries on the environment, as it'll make us aware on what's happening around us and how we can do our part in making our planet a better place to live in. Now, I'm going to start with My Octopus Teacher. It's one of my favorite documentaries. It is a South African nature documentary that became hugely popular around the world after it was released on Netflix back in 2020. The film tells the true story of filmmaker and diver Craig Foster, who formed an unusual bond with a wild octopus living in a kelp forest near Cape Town, South Africa. It is directed by Pippa Ehrlich and James Reed. The underwater scenes were carefully crafted by cinematographer Roger Horrocks. The whole documentary runs about 85 minutes or so. However, filming the documentary took a very long time. Now, in the documentary, you would see Craig Foster spending nearly a year building the relationship with the octopus. Yes, he took nearly a year to do that. He went diving almost every day in the cold ocean waters. Craig Foster also filmed much of the underwater footage. The entire project and production process took around 8 to 10 years overall, and the filmmakers collected roughly about 3,000 hours of underwater footage before completing the film. Now imagine the hours spent on editing. It won an Oscar for Best Documentary Feature in 2021. It also won a BAFTA for Best Documentary and picked up awards for cinematography, editing, and storytelling at film festivals around the world. Besides its wins, it received many nominations from the Directors Guild of America, Cinema Eye Honors, and Critics' Choice Documentary Awards. When I watched the documentary back in 2020, I felt at peace. And one of the reasons is that I love watching underwater sequences. I just love the calmness it creates. This documentary can be touching as well. I won't go into details, but all I'll say is that it builds a relationship between man and octopus. Octopuses are intelligent creatures, which makes a good segue to the film Remarkably Bright Creatures, and that's streaming on Netflix. It was directed by Olivia Newman, who also helped write the screenplay based on the best-selling novel by Shelby Van Pelt. Olivia Newman is also known for directing Where the Crawdads Sing. And like that film, she brought a calm, emotional style to this story as well. The story follows Tova, a lonely widow who works at an aquarium and slowly forms a special connection with a very smart octopus named Marcellus. The cast includes Sally Field as Tova, who is the quiet aquarium cleaner at the center of the story. Lewis Pullman plays Cameron, a young man who happens to be passing through this small town, but circumstances forces him to have a layover in this town as he searches for answers about his past. The octopus, named Marcellus, was voiced by Alfred Molina. Don't worry, you won't see the octopus talking. you'd hear just what's happening in its mind. It's kind of funny and clever casting because Alfred Molina, who played the octopus, once played Dr. Octopus in the Spider-Man movies. His calm and thoughtful voice gave Marcellus a wise but slightly grumpy personality that is quite likable. To make the octopus look real, the filmmakers used a mix of real footage and CGI. They also filmed a real giant Pacific octopus named Agneta. And Agneta resides at the Vancouver Aquarium. They studied how she moved. Then the visual effects team created CGI scenes for moments that could not be filmed naturally. So when they blended the real animal footage and digital effects, the octopus looked believable. You can watch the making of this film on YouTube. The movie was filmed mainly in and around Vancouver, especially in beautiful coastal areas like Deep Cove. The story is set in a fictional town called Sowell Bay, Washington. But British Columbia's waterfront scenery gave the film its peaceful and emotional atmosphere. Now, some scenes were also shot at the Vancouver Aquarium, while places like the scene at the Yacht Club were transformed into the aquarium scene in the movie. I loved the story as the octopus acted as a therapist who just listened to the problems of those who spoke to it. It also reminded me of the interview that Michelle Martin did on Dr. Shen Shiling. Dr. Shen won the Straits Times Singaporean of the Year 2025. Now, in that interview, Dr. Shen told Michelle how she poured out her problems when she was a teenager to someone who just listened without making any judgment. I watched the recording of the interview, and it was so nice to see that there are caring people in this dog-eat-dog world after all. It was a great interview, and Dr. Shen deserves the award.
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13: All That Breathes is a beautifully shot documentary about two brothers in New Delhi, India, Mohammad Saud and Nadeem Shahzad. Now, they spent their lives rescuing injured black kites. No, not the paper kites, but the bird of prey. These birds are struggling because of the city's pollution and environmental damage. If you've been to New Delhi before, you would know how busy the city is. The documentary was filmed mainly in New Delhi, especially around Wazirabad, where the brothers run their bird rescue clinic. The city itself almost becomes another character in the film, with its crowded streets, polluted skies, and constant noise forming the backdrop of the story. The film mixes wildlife, family life, and the chaos of modern Delhi. But it is done in a very calm and poetic way. Haha, you must be wondering how that's possible. Now, it took more than 3 years to make this film. And according to the Times of India, Shaunak Sen, the director, later said that production was emotionally difficult and happened during a period of personal loss for members of the crew. The film first premiered at the Sundance Film Festival on January 22, 2022, and later screened at the Cannes Film Festival in May 2022. It received major international recognition and became one of the most celebrated documentaries of 2022. The award list is just too long for me to mention. It's the kind of documentary that stays with you because it's not just about saving birds. It's about survival, compassion, and how humans and nature are deeply connected. Now, here's just a random question for you. Do you have a canopy? We all actually do. Details coming up next on Movie Magic's World Environmental Day special weekend.
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1: Now, we all heard about Peter Bryson's passing on Tuesday, June 2nd. Well, in honor of him, we'll be celebrating the life of Peter Bryson in next week's episode of Movie Magic. I hope you'd be able to join me then as well. Now, earlier I asked you if you have a canopy. Well, we all do, actually. You see, the trees around us act as a canopy, shading us from the hot sun and even from a drizzle. Intelligent Trees is an inspiring documentary that explores contemporary findings from forest science research. The film features German forester Peter Wohlhaven, author of the book The Hidden Life of Trees, and ecologist Suzanne Simard from the University of British Columbia, and their findings from decades of research. Now get this, from their observations and investigations, they found out that there is communication between trees. Old tree couples look after each other. Isn't that sweet? And mother trees suckle their offspring and more. The film awakens us to the brilliance, collaboration, and wisdom of trees, how they are essential to people, animals, and insects. In other words, the film demonstrates how deeply living and connected the world around us is. I know, most of us only see trees communicating in fantasy movies, but in this documentary, well, it made me believe how trees communicate in their own ways, and I hope it will for you too. Remember back in 2015, 21 American youth filed a lawsuit against the U.S. government and several executive branch officials alleging their constitutional rights had been violated by the government's refusal to act on climate change? I vaguely remember that story. Well, the documentary by Christy Cooper is titled Youth v. Gov. It follows the youth activists ranging from ages 14 to 25, representing the diversity of American youth impacted by the climate crisis. They take on the U.S. government. But while the film is entirely focused on the USA, it has inspired other youths to take on their own government on the matter of climate change, because in Canada too, 15 youth are taking the government to court.
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1: Now, besides that one narrative film titled Remarkably Bright Creatures, which sounds like a title for a documentary, the rest of the films I featured here on this show were all documentaries, except Remarkably Bright Creatures, yeah? So I'm going to switch gears a little so that I can recommend a couple of films for the little ones, or the whole family, if you're into animation like me, that is. The Lorax is about a boy named Ted, voiced by Zac Efron, who lives in a town which is devoid of nature. To win over his crush, Audrey, voiced by Taylor Swift, yes, the singer, Ted must find something that she most desires, a Trifolia tree, something that you can only find in a Dr. Seuss's book or movie. Now, to get it, Ted delves into the story of the Lorax, voiced by Danny DeVito, once the guardian of the forest, and the Onceler, voiced by Ed Helms, who let greed overtake his respect for nature. It's a great lesson for children, done in a very fun way, and it can only come from the imaginative mind of Dr. Seuss. Now, back in the 90s, there was an animated short aired on Singapore TV titled Hardy Driftwood. Hardy Driftwood teaches children to save the environment. It was funded by HSBC and directed by Mohan Subra and produced by his company, Animata Productions. The animation was done the old traditional way. It was hand-drawn and painted on cells. No CGI was used back then. I remember Hardy Driftwood because I played a role in voicing one of the characters. Now, I can't remember the name of the character, but I was the bad guy. And I acted opposite the man who voices many documentaries and commercials, Ramesh Panikkar. It was an honor working with him, together with other Singaporean voiceover artists like Raphael Wee and many more. Oh boy, we had lots of fun, that's for sure. The Disney Pixar movie Finding Nemo highlights how fragile the Great Barrier Reef ecosystem is, how marine life is disrupted, and the dangers of capturing wild fish for aquariums. That's what you can get out of this animated movie. I know, having an aquarium with sea fish and corals is beautiful and very therapeutic, but do we really need it to have it in our homes? Something to think about and take action on. Now, I'd like to wrap up the show with two of my favorite environmental films that I watched at the Singapore Science Center many moons ago, which is The Living Sea and Dolphins. It has the music of Sting, of course. I'm Colin, and I hope these films that were recommended on this World Environmental Day special weekend here on Movie Magic will inspire us to take some action. Thank you for tuning into the show. Thank you to Corey Gomez for the opening theme of Movie Magic, Jessica Lee and Tay for their administrative work, Zayul Raushan, the assistant program director and host of Sports Minutes, and Loretta Lopez, head of digital audio and senior program director of Money FM 89.3.

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1: A traffic update from ICA. Heavy departure traffic at Woodlands Checkpoint due to tailback from Malaysia. Delays are expected and motorists are advised to check traffic conditions before embarking on their journey. Follow ICA Facebook for more updates.

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1: A traffic update from ICA. Heavy departure traffic at Woodlands Checkpoint due to tailback from Malaysia. Delays are expected and motorists are advised to check traffic conditions before embarking on their journey. Follow ICA Facebook for more updates.

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0: We love that song.
1: We do.
0: We do love that song.
1: But we do have a very serious topic on We Are Family today.
0: A very important topic today. Prime Minister Lawrence Wong said at the weekend, hold back from giving your children smartphones for as long as possible. Mm. So the question we're asking today, and we want your feedback on this as well, do smartphones cause problems for young children? And when is the right age, if at all, to give a smartphone to a child? Joining us in the studio to talk about that this morning is Dr. Jiao He-ji, an associate professor and deputy director of the Teaching and Learning Academy at the Singapore Institute of Technology. He's also a member of the Media Literacy Council. Good morning. Thanks for joining the show.
2: Thanks for inviting me.
1: Good morning. It's great to have you. Of course, as a parent to two young boys, this is a big concern for me. But of course, when it comes to screens, we're not just using it for entertainment anymore. A lot of students are using it for learning. They're using it in schools as well. So I want to start off by asking you, what surprises you most about the way children are growing up today compared to previous generations? We're in a different time.
2: Yeah, I know. You know, in my time, I think I'm going to kind of reveal my age, you know.
1: It's okay.
0: You're probably younger than me.
2: Oh, really? Oh, okay. Yeah, so in my time, you know, we are during our breaks or the free times that we have at home, we are, you know, out in the streets. For me, it's in the longkang playing with friends.
1: Playing and catching.
2: Things like, yeah, and in the playground sometimes. But nowadays, we don't see that happening.
1: Mm.
2: I mean, if you go into hawker centers, restaurants and all that, firstly, you see parents, the way they interact with their children is kind of like no interaction. The children have their own devices. Parents are on their own devices as well. Not in like my time where, you know, parents will play with their kids using their hands, speak to them and things like that. So you see interaction. And this is actually very important for very young kids. They need that type of social interaction to develop themselves.
1: Mm.
2: You look at brain development studies and all that. And then sometimes you go to the physical playgrounds, right? You will see kids there, but they are on their devices and they are not, you know, playing with the swings and stuff like that. So I guess that's how childhood has changed.
0: A Ministry of Digital Development and Information survey, which came out recently, showed that 2,000 parents were surveyed and 37% of parents don't feel confident about their ability to guide their children's digital habits. There is a real fear in Singapore that they just don't know how to handle smartphones with their children. The fear is real. What would you say to that?
2: Yeah, I mean, in my many talks with parents, I do a lot of talks with parents. I interview parents on things like that. And the difficulty with some of these is that, you know, when you talk about screen, right, the screen has, or the digital device has got many functions. And some of these functions, in the parents' view, beneficial. So, for example, when you interview parents and ask, you know, oh, do you have a time limit for regards to your children's use of screen time? Some of them will say, okay, if it's for, you know, video gaming or what? Yes, 30 minutes. Oh, but if it's for studies, oh, no limit, you know. And therefore, that becomes quite difficult. And sometimes you see parents will be faced with this. Oh, how come my friend's parents, you know, my classmates' parents allow them to use this, allow them on this app and things like that? How come you don't allow and things like that? So parents find that very difficult to handle as well. And, you know, when children, especially when they grow up with the digital device, I mean, I have a mom of an 8-year-old come to me and say, hey, help me. My kid just wouldn't get off the iPad and things like that. And then you realize that it was since young that the child has grown up with a digital device and becomes very difficult.
0: So what did you do in that particular instance? What did you do?
2: Well, I always advise parents to actually find out the motivation and try and replace it with a healthier alternative.
1: Mm. So I have to say, as a parent myself, I do want to give a shout out to those parents who are struggling with this, because I have to say, we're the first ones tackling this issue firsthand, because I think a lot of us, we did grow up with the internet, you know, just like maybe when I was 12, 13 years old, that was when it really started to pick up. But now we're seeing kids grow up with this, and we have never had to handle this before. This is a first-hand issue that a lot of us are still learning how to deal with, right, and to grapple with. We have seen the rise of people turning to the, I want to say, old school phones, the phones with no internet. You can just use it to call their parents and stuff like that. Yeah. Do you see this trend taking off even more?
2: Actually, I do advise that to happen in a sense, especially for young kids. You want to be able to kind of like teach them how to use it first. And one of the key things that parents normally do start us off is that, you know, hey, I pass you this phone after your CCA, you know, call me and I'll pick you up. So the so-called dumb phone works very well for that particular context. So I hope to see this actually taking off, especially when you want to introduce the children to the use of these phones.
1: And Professor, you know, as a parent, I know that this issue is a big one. And what I've tried to do with my kids is that I limit their amount of time with the screens. They can watch TV on Fridays and on Sundays. And they have an hour each day. And I have to say, I thought that I was doing the right thing, okay? But then, now, every Friday morning, they're so excited that today is Friday. And they go to school saying, I get to watch TV today. And they're looking forward. They're so looking forward to being able to watch TV. So am I actually doing a good thing or a bad thing? You know, I don't know what to do in this situation.
2: Okay, I think what you are trying to do is handle the quantity issue.
1: Yes.
2: In terms of setting times and all that. I mean, parents will look at the quantity as well as the context, you know, when to actually allow the screen time. So, for example, I have encountered parents who allow them on weekends and stuff like that.
1: Yeah.
2: But for school-going children, the parents will typically kind of withdraw their allowance before exams, 2 weeks before exams and stuff like that. So you're handling what we term as the quantity time.
1: Just the amount of time,
2: yeah, just
1: right?
2: The amount of time. There's another aspect that we should also take note of, and that's the quality time. So what is it that they are using? I mean, what is it that they are consuming or interacting? So the idea is that when you look at digital devices, these are tools. As parents, we use them for, I don't know, our financial transactions, other aspects that may be deemed beneficial. And there are some probably beneficial uses for kids as well. So instead of just looking at the quantity, we should also look at the quality. So in terms of some of my research, parents actually curate the kind of content for young children that they consume. And if you look at some of the guidance out there, you know, they kind of encourage, and I use it myself, you know, I have a brother who lives in Australia, and I use that to kind of like chat with him over FaceTime and stuff like that.
0: I have a daughter at the other end of the spectrum. She's almost 18. So she is the first entirely digital generation. She had iPads in K1. So she's the first generation in history where she's a digital native. Good side of that, I think, is that she still reads physical books. That's one offshoot of this, because they associate devices, laptops, desktops with work, with homework. So my daughter's generation very rarely read ebooks. There's evidence to show this, that the fantasy, the YA books, the BookTok books, they're still physical books. That's a good thing. Negative thing, I don't know what she's looking at when she is looking at her phone. I've always trusted her. My wife and I have a very trusting relationship with our daughter. But we've all seen the Netflix series Adolescence. We've all seen the things that children are exposed to, the toxic manosphere that's out there, cyberbullying, boys and girls. What are children looking at, and what are some of the consequences?
2: Okay, it's kind of very difficult to say, because it depends largely on how parents have grew or journeyed with the child in the digital sphere. So some parents are a little bit more restrictive at the beginning, which is, a study showed, is advisable. In a sense, where when they are young, you have a lot of restrictions, you monitor them tightly. And along the way, parents should be kind of like imparting their values to the child in order to help the child kind of like navigate the digital world themselves. And then when you talk about, let's say, 18 years old, at the higher teenage years, you tend to kind of like let go. And the way parents have done it is that they kind of like check in with the child once in a while, and not so much going straight to, have you done this, have you done that, you know, but more so like, you know, what are some of the struggles you have in journeying with your digital device and things like that.
0: But just to follow up on that, is that not the critical age? Because as Stanley says, great comment from Stanley, our listener. Can I say it is important to supervise our children when they are using the mobile device at all times and never let them use it on their own? If we cannot supervise our children, don't let them use it. Now, the reason I say that is because once they get to teenagers and they're opening up to things like potential cyberbullying, the manosphere, and you mentioned off air something about gaming. How does it change their behavior? How can it influence a teenager's behavior negatively?
2: So the example I shared regarding gaming, I have instances where the children and the parents have noticed this as well, where as a result of gaming, it kind of like conditions the child to resolve conflicts in a certain way. So sometimes when I used to counsel some of these gamers who game excessively, they will kind of like allude to saying, hey, you know, in the game, I was taught, you know, if I really don't like this person or
1: to
2: what.
1: To beat them up.
2: Yeah, to do something a bit more physically violent. And therefore, you kind of like have that kind of conditioning going on. Mm. Now, obviously, these are for really excessive gamers who kind of like shut themselves in and things like that.
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4: A traffic update from ICA. Heavy departure traffic at Woodlands Checkpoint due to tailback from Malaysia. Delays are expected and motorists are advised to check traffic conditions before embarking on their journey. Follow ICA Facebook for more updates.

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1: A traffic update from ICA. Heavy departure traffic at Woodlands Checkpoint due to tailback from Malaysia. Delays are expected and motorists are advised to check traffic conditions before embarking on their journey. Follow ICA Facebook for more updates.

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1: What's in the box?
2: What's in the box, Neil?
3: I have no idea. I'm very excited about this one.
2: Me too. So it's time to play Singapore Unboxed with us. So the idea is that Neil has to guess what's in the box today. I picked this with Trisha, and it's going to be something fun for you to check out. It can be an event. It can be a new thing that's going on around town, a new condo even, a new, I don't know.
3: Product release.
2: Product
3: movie,
2: release.
3: Theater.
2: Brand, whatever. And I'm going to give Neil and you guys a bunch of clues, and you're going to have to chime in to try to guess what's in the box. And of course,
1: what's in the box?
2: What's in the box?
3: I have to give you the phone.
2: You have to give me the phone.
3: Before I do,
2: yeah,
3: I've just said again, shamelessly, we have the best listeners. James says, Neil and Audrey, mm-hmm. I have to say that I now sacrifice my sleeping time by waking up earlier to listen to you guys every morning. It's now my morning ritual.
2: Oh, that's so lovely. And I hope that you get to play along with us, because maybe, James, you need some coffee to keep you awake. Huh?
3: And he's an Arsenal fan as well, I think.
2: So that's right.
3: He's the nicest Arsenal fan. Maybe the only. No. I love Arsenal fans.
2: Are you
3: still supporting Arsenal this week?
2: Because of James, yes, of course.
3: All right.
2: Wait, do they play this week?
3: The season has finished.
2: But you know what? I always support Arsenal, James. That is my promise to you.
3: Okay. Even when they're not playing.
2: That's right. Yeah. So are we ready to play Singapore Unboxed?
3: Let's do it.
2: All right. So here is your first clue. Mm. You can find this in Singapore.
3: Yay, that's my clue.
2: That is your clue.
1: What's in the box?
3: Yes.
2: Yes. And also, this is for people of all ages. In fact, it needs to be an intergenerational kind of situation.
3: I already love it. So it needs to be intergenerational.
2: Yes.
3: And it's available in Singapore. Is it available elsewhere in the world?
2: Not that I know of. This is a very specific Singapore thing. Now, here's the thing. If you know of another country that's doing this, please don't come after me. But as of now, I believe that this is a very Singapore-specific thing.
3: Okay.
2: Okay?
3: Don't come after Audrey.
2: Yes.
3: If you come after Audrey, you come after all of us.
2: Wow.
3: Okay. It's Singapore-specific. So is it... Okay, Singapore-specific.
2: Mm-hmm.
3: It's multi-generational. In
2: Correct.
3: Fact, you said it has to be multi-generational.
2: Correct.
3: That's interesting.
2: So it has to be... it has to involve both young and old.
3: Okay. It has to involve young and old.
2: Yes.
3: So is it a Singaporean thing? You said it's only in Singapore. Does that make it like eating durian or nasi lemak or whatever?
2: That's a very good question. I would say yes and no.
3: Okay.
2: I would say it's a Southeast Asian thing. Okay, because I don't want the Malaysians and people to come after me yet again. Who invented what? This I actually really don't know. But I will say that people would associate this thing with Singapore, Malaysia, and the surrounding region.
3: Cheap petrol.
2: Singapore is not associated with cheap petrol.
3: That's
2: very kidding me?
3: True.
2: Yes.
3: But we do look for it. Fish head curry.
2: You know,
3: that's a regional thing. We've been arguing over the origins of fish head curry for years.
2: That is not a bad guess.
3: Thank you.
2: Yes, but that's not it.
3: Okay.
2: Okay.
3: Thank you, Trisha. Thank you, Trisha.
2: Thank you
3: I'm
2: so much.
3: I'm not allowed to look at the comments, have I? So keep them coming.
2: Yes, keep them coming. What do you think this is? I'm going to recap again. This has to be intergenerational. This is something that you can do in Singapore. And it is associated with something that is very Singaporean or very Southeast Asian. I'll give you another clue. You said fish head curry, right?
3: Hmm.
2: You are not right in terms of the item, but you are right in terms of the realm.
3: Is it food related?
2: It is food related. Good job.
3: Food related, Singaporean, but regional, intergenerational. Is it something you do during the June school holidays, or can you do it anytime?
2: I believe that this specific thing happens in June-ish, but you can do it anytime if you choose to. We're getting some guesses now. Jade chiming in with Dumplings Festival. Very good guess.
3: Mm.
2: I will say that's an extremely good guess. She also said Dragon Boat Race. Now, these two are not correct, but I want to say this is along the lines of what we're doing today.
3: Do you know that's still on my bucket list? I've never done dragon boat racing.
2: Really? You
3: Singapore.
2: Can.
3: I've done kayaking. Mm. I mean, I've got a one-star kayak, but I've done kayaking.
2: Is a one-star kayak?
3: You just take a certificate. I did it out in Marina Bay. You have to do the what they used to call, it's not PC anymore, what they used to call the Eskimo roll. You have to flip upside down, hang underwater, take certain tests. And
2: you get 1 star for that?
3: And then you get 2 star, 3 star, and so on. So I'm a 1 star kayaker.
2: Good job.
3: But I've always wanted to do... Yeah, that's about right. I've had a few. You've read my book reviews, haven't you?
2: Your book reviews are glowing. What do you mean? Okay.
3: I do get nice book reviews.
2: Okay.
3: All right. So we've got, it's not kayaking. It's not, it is food. It is food.
2: Yes.
3: And it's something you do in the June school holidays.
2: Correct.
3: But it's not exclusive to the June school holidays.
2: Yes. All right.
3: And it's a regional dish, a regional meal, a regional cuisine.
2: It's a regional food item.
3: It's a regional food item.
2: All right, I'll give you another clue here, okay? I'm going to help you and the listeners out. The Singapore River plays an important role in this story.
3: Oh, back to the kayaking.
2: Yeah. You can't eat a kayak.
3: You can't.
2: Yes. Patrick is saying satay. Again, very good guess.
3: That's very good, because satay originates from the region. Orang Laut, the sea people, lived on the Singapore River. You see my history just burgeoning here?
2: Yes.
3: It's nothing to do with that. It's nothing to do with history or heritage.
2: It does have a lot to do with history and heritage.
3: Indigenous people.
2: Stephen now chiming in with chili crab. We're hearing from Journey, who says Father's Day celebration. It's not actually on Father's Day, and chili crab satay. You guys are on the right track.
3: Okay. So therefore you don't need to go to a specific place for this.
2: You do have to go to a specific place.
3: Just one place?
2: Yes.
3: Ah.
2: It's one place, and this place...
3: So it's like when you go to satay down in, what they call it, Lau Pa Sat. It's that kind of vibe, when you go to the street outside Lau Pa Sat for the satay stalls.
2: Yes.
3: It's not that, but it's that kind of vibe.
2: Correct.
3: So it's food, it's regional... You said it's not done all year round, right?
2: It's not done all year
3: round. It's only done during the June school holidays.
2: Yes.
3: Is it a specific kind of food in the sense like dessert or lunch or dinner or breakfast?
2: Okay, that's a great question.
3: Thank you.
2: It is very specific.
3: Uh-huh.
2: Okay, so we're getting more guesses. Rojak, someone guessed. Laksa, rice. These are great guesses.
3: Is it a snack?
2: Yes, it is a snack. Okay. Yes, it is a snack. You can't eat this and feel like you had a full meal unless you ate like 50 of them.
3: Okay. Don't give me too much.
2: Okay.
3: Right. Okay. So it's a snack. It's regional. You do it intergenerationally. That just sounds weird. What do you pass it along the line? Here you go, grandmother. You have a bite. And then you go to the granddaughter. You have a bite. Is it that?
2: All right. So Ken Lee says bak zang, which is the dumplings for Mid-Autumn Festival.
3: Yes.
2: And think along the lines of that.
3: Okay.
2: Okay.
3: So food, but you do it in the June school holidays. I'm a little bit stumped here. You do it in the June.
2: This is
3: help
2: something.
3: Help me out. What's that? 8855-0893. We've got a $100 hook voucher to give away. Food, intergenerational, regional. You do it in the June school holidays. Only in the June school holidays.
2: Well, this thing is...
3: Oh, this event.
2: It's over the June school holidays.
3: It's like a Gardens by the Bay satay festival type thing.
2: Okay, not a bad guess. But think intergenerational, which means that it involves different groups.
3: Families.
2: Yes.
3: A family fun day thing.
2: Yes.
3: It's a family fun day.
2: Ish.
3: Eating satay.
2: Okay.
3: A family fun day, eating satay.
2: It's not satay. Even though that is a good guess, because that is a cultural heritage kind of food. And also you need to eat a lot of it to feel full, right? Okay.
3: Chicken rice.
2: This is something.
3: It's not regional.
2: No. Oh, well, no, it is, right?
3: Well, it is, but it's Hainanese, but yes.
2: Okay. You'll be making something that many Singaporeans usually eat during certain seasons. I feel like our listeners are the best listeners, correct? Because we're getting so many great guesses. Mm. Are you ready for some of the guesses?
3: Reel them off.
2: Okay. So we got someone who suggested biscuits. Have you seen the old school biscuits, the ice gems and
3: love
2: stuff
3: them.
2: Like that? I just had that for my kid's birthday party on Saturday. Great guess. That's not it. We got another listener, Angku Kuei. Very good guess. That's not it, but good guess. Keep trying. Someone guessed mooncake. Also extremely good guess.
3: Good guess.
2: But we are in that realm. Again, what is in the box? This is an intergenerational activity inspired by an industry. And the Singapore River plays an important role in the story. You also will eat this during festive seasons. Okay?
3: Got it.
2: So we did rattle off some of the other dishes, People said chili crab, satay. I think everyone is pretty much in that realm. Think regional item, okay?
3: And it's not a biscuit.
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1: We're talking SPCX as a ticker symbol for SpaceX. SpaceX has filed its initial public offering with the U.S. SEC, expected to go public on the NASDAQ stock exchange under the ticker SPCX. The highly anticipated offering, targeted for 10 days from now, 12th of June. It aims to raise upwards of $75 billion, valuation exceeding $2 trillion. So we're asking, will SpaceX become the next Tesla? This is the largest IPO in market history. Can great companies still be poor investments at a $2 trillion US dollar valuation? Simon Rhee is founder of the Tower of Trading. Simon, good morning.
2: Hey, Michelle. Good morning.
1: Thanks for joining us, Simon. Does a $2 trillion valuation already price in success?
2: it probably prices in a good degree of optimism. Now, obviously, this becomes the largest IPO ever. As you said, they're looking to raise north of $75 billion. The second largest IPO, Saudi Aramco, which raised $29 billion back in 2019. So the SpaceX IPO, it immediately put SpaceX in the top 10 most valuable public companies on Earth. There's over 20 underwriters on the deal. Top of the cover, we got Goldman, Morgan Stanley, B of A, Citi, JP Morgan. Musk will hold about 93.6% of the Class B sort of super voting stock and 85% of total voting power. There will be a 366-day lockup for the founder and significant investors, so there's no early release provisions for Musk, which is good. I think the financials, though, is kind of where it gets interesting. When you look at the headline financials, SpaceX made a loss of $4.9 billion in 2025, and their net loss just for the first quarter of 2026 alone was nearly $4.3 billion. So that's, you know, raises a lot of eyebrows. How are we getting a $1.8 billion valuation for a loss-making company? Mm. Well, the headline loss is a little bit misleading. You've got to look at the segments because Starlink is an absolute cash machine. So Starlink, that's the company that's got all of those low-orbit satellites.
1: That allows me to get Wi-Fi in planes.
2: That's right. Yeah. Operating income there last year was $4.4 billion, EBITDA $7.2 billion. They've got 10.3 million subscribers across 164 different countries. Income was up 105% year on year. So this is a real profitable and fast-growing business. And then we got space, right, which is kind of what SpaceX is most known for. The rocket launches, sending stuff into space. That's roughly break even. XAI, right, their AI business is the money pit, right? 2025 revenue was $3.2 billion, but they recorded an operating loss of $6.4 billion after $12.7 billion in CapEx. Now, the punchline is SpaceX bought XAI in February this year, and XAI had already absorbed X, or Twitter as it was formerly known, in March 2025. Now, because these are common controlled deals, the accounting bundles all of these entities together retrospectively. And when you look at the S1, the use of the proceeds in the company's own order, expansion of our AI compute infrastructure is listed first, ahead of launch, ahead of satellites. So a big chunk of your IPO dollars is going to fund the XAI burn, not the rockets or the satellites.
1: So many retail investors have waited for a pretty long time to invest in SpaceX. What do you think some of the biggest risks retail investors might be overlooking? Day one buying versus waiting, for example.
2: Let me try and give you a balanced view, all right? Because there is a bull case here, and that is Starlink is structurally dominant, high-growth asset, and they've got a multi-year lead ahead of any of their competition. Starlink could unlock entirely new markets. I mean, we must have been talking about orbital data centers, right? Putting data centers in space. And if anyone can do it, he's the guy, right?
1: Mm.
2: Musk's track record of building category-defining companies is real, all right? He's one of the few CEOs with that real X factor. But the bear case is you're paying a $1.8 trillion valuation, which is like 90 times revenue for an entity losing $5 billion a quarter with no dividend.
1: 90 times revenue.
2: No real voting rights. Massive related party transaction, Tesla Cybertruck purchases, leases to Musk affiliates, and a Starship that literally exploded on its latest test. So the valuation rests on the unproven AI and orbital data center, orbital compute story, which is clearly untested.
1: So let me get your point of view on Starlink. I mean, how much of this valuation is Starlink? And Starlink becoming a global telecom giant, some say this could become the most important infrastructure company in the next 20 years. What are your views?
2: Well, Starlink is a genuinely brilliant business, but you can't buy Starlink. You can only buy the whole bundle, which includes a $12 billion a year AI cash furnace and a social network that nobody can really wrap their head around. And it's all wrapped into a structure where you only get one vote to Musk's 10.
1: Oh, good.
2: So, you know, you Starlink is great, but like I said, you can't buy Starlink. It's just part of the bundle. Mm. So the question isn't, is Starlink a great company or even is SpaceX a great company? Is this specific entity at this specific price with these specific terms a great investment?
1: Oh, good point. Good point. And could you clarify again the stance of, you know, what you think of buying SpaceX on day one versus waiting 6 months?
2: Yeah. So there's no question that early venture capital and insider investors are going to make life-changing gains as a result of, you know, the private round investments that they've made. The IPO at $1.75, $1.8 trillion is going to let them mark up their investments significantly and cash out. There have been a whole bunch of rule changes to get this IPO off the ground. And I think retail investors have the right to ask, am I the buyer the smart money is selling to? Now, you look at something like the Facebook IPO, it took months and months for people who bought day one to make money on that deal. You know, it was not a fast path to riches, albeit if you held for 10 years, you made an absolute squillion.
1: Some are wondering whether SpaceX is more similar to Tesla in 2010 or Alibaba in 2014. What do you think?
2: I think it's very different from either. And some of the things, important things that have changed are the rule changes for listing. So when Tesla listed, it took about 3 years to get into the indices. SpaceX, it's going to take 15 trading days due to the rule changes. So you've got to remember that there is about $30 trillion worth of money that follows benchmarks like the S&P 500, the NASDAQ 100. And they are going to be forced to buy SpaceX shares fairly early on in the thing. So it creates a lot of forced demand. So even people who've got no interest in IPOs and are just funneling their money into passive vehicles like an index tracker are going to end up owning a chunk of SpaceX, whether they like it or not.
1: So if you're buying into SpaceX, are you buying into the company or funding an early investor exit? What do you think?
2: Well, you kind of by necessity doing both. But the thing is with an IPO like this, that the quote-unquote easy money's been made. What you're investing in now is a massive vision. You know, the vertical and horizontal integration of this thing is amazing. But like I said, it's untested. And if the orbital compute doesn't work or it takes 10 years to roll out rather than 3 years, investors could be asking a lot of questions about where the growth is going to come from when they're buying something at 90 times sales.
1: Talk to us about the rules that would change to enable this rapid listing. How important is this an issue for investors to understand?
2: I think it's really important because they're quite significant. So historically, the S&P 500 has required four consecutive quarters of positive GAAP earnings. SpaceX, as I said, posted a $4.3 billion GAAP loss in the first quarter of this year. So the S&P in May decided to waive the profitability test for issuers above a certain market cap threshold. All right, so that was specially designed for SpaceX, you could argue. There's also that the seasoning window has been slashed. So 1st of May, NASDAQ introduced a fast entry rule. It lets any newly listed company ranking in the top 40 by market cap to join the NASDAQ 100 after just 15 trading days versus the usual 3 months. Float minimums have been eliminated. Most indices required 5 to 10% free float. SpaceX is floating just 3 to 5%. So NASDAQ has eliminated the minimum float requirement outright. Again, you could argue just to get this SpaceX deal over the line. Like I said, Facebook took about 7 months to enter the index. Airbnb took about a year. Tesla took about 3 years. SpaceX will take 15 days.
1: Amazing. I still got a couple of questions on SpaceX before we switch gears a little bit. You mentioned Musk's voting control. Does his control make this his overwhelming voting control? Does this make the case uninvestable?
2: Well, I don't think it does. And this isn't unprecedented, all right? Okay. The same thing happened with Facebook IPO and Zuckerberg. Basically, Zuckerberg is impossible to remove, impossible to sack. He's got so many voting shares stitched up with a, you know, with some would argue with a founder-led business where you've got a visionary founder, it's justified because, you know, without Musk's vision, without his X factor, where would SpaceX end up? Mm. And so I think people are, you know, you're backing the man as much as the company in this IPO. And certainly his track record of delivering on the impossible is pretty sound. Not always within the promised time frame, but his track record of delivering, you know, what many people thought was impossible is pretty good.
1: Looking beyond SpaceX, do you think we're entering another major IPO cycle in the US market?
2: I mean, the SpaceX IPO potentially opens the door to an AI kind of IPO frenzy, or some might describe it as a bubble. I mean, if you look at the pipeline, we've got OpenAI. They've got $25 billion of annualized revenue. They are preparing a potential listing at up to a $1 trillion valuation. Now, they're projected to lose $14 billion this year, and they're not expecting to see profitability until 2029 at the earliest. We've got Anthropic coming up. Now, they've crossed the $30 billion annualized revenue on growth that has really been absolutely extraordinary. Now, they're in talks to raise approximately $50 billion at a $900 billion valuation, and they're looking to IPO as early as October this year. We've got, you know, a combined pipeline there of... combine that with SpaceX, you're talking at close to $4 trillion worth of market cap. And there is certainly bubble debate forming. Michael Burry of Big Short fame has expanded his AI shorts, and he's certainly comparing the movement to the dot-com era. All right, there's no question AI is a major technological shift. Mm-hmm. We've got capital kind of rushing in.
1: What are you seeing with the enthusiasm with AI-related companies?
2: There's an important counterpoint to that. And unlike 2000, these companies do have massive real revenue.
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Start your day with the stories, conversations, and voices that matter on Let's Talk Singapore with Neil Humphreys and Audrey Seek. 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Then take a breather with Live Well with Michelle. 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
1: 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But reading through the Association of Chartered Certified Accountants, or ACCA's, latest Global Talent Trends report, I found myself wondering whether that formula is changing. Professionals today are so much more technologically capable than ever. They're embracing AI, they're constantly upgrading their skills, yet many are also asking deeper questions about purpose, about well-being, flexibility, and what they actually want from work. At the same time, employers are trying to attract and retain talent in a much more complex environment than before. So what do today's professionals really expect from work? And are employers keeping up? Joining me today is Chu Chun Wee, Regional Head of Policy and Insights at ACCA. Chun Wee, great to have you back on Money FM 89.3.
2: Thank you, Lin Lee. Great to be here.
3: Thank you for having us.
1: Now, Chun Wee, let's start with what I thought was one of the most interesting findings in the report. For years, we've been told that the best way to future-proof our careers is to keep learning, you know, stay relevant, upgrade your skills, embrace technology. Yet your findings is suggesting, you know, something quite interesting. Professionals are becoming increasingly confident using AI, but many are still concerned about AI's impact on their careers. So I'm thinking whether learning more about AI actually makes people more aware of how much change is coming. Is that what's happening?
2: I think you're absolutely on the money, right? It does look like a paradox when we put confidence alongside the anxiety. Let me lay upon that a few more data points and hopefully the narrative will become a little bit more logical and clearer.
1: Okay.
2: So absolutely high level of confidence, 82% globally, they are confident of their ability to learn and apply AI. In Singapore, it's very aligned, it's 81%. Oh. Right. The caveat that I'll put in here is that a great majority of the respondents are ACCA members, affiliates, and students. So they are professional accountants. They are professional accountants in training. So if we do present the same question to the general public, you might get a slightly different level of confidence.
1: Okay.
2: Right, so it's high. And when we ask them, how regularly do you employ AI in your work currently, Singapore respondents, almost 60% said yes, and that's about 5% above the global average. Mm. So these are individuals who are actively using AI. They are not clueless. They have a relatively clear view of what's coming, even though, of course, it's impossible to predict perfectly what that future is like. And they are concerned, to your point, Lindy, because they are aware. Mm. Now, one of the very telling results was when we asked if they are worried that their employers are investing more in AI than on people.
1: Mm.
2: And in Singapore, slightly more than half said yes. And when you compare that to global is only a quarter. So in Singapore, it's actually double that percentage-wise.
1: Wow.
2: Yeah, so I think we can all quite readily recall the recent episode, right, of a CEO of a global bank who announcing their plan to cut 7,000 back office headcount. He characterized these headcounts as lower value human capital.
1: Mm.
2: And was, of course, subject to a lot of criticism, including former President Halima. He eventually apologized, but it is precisely this type of corporate attitude that is causing anxiety. So confidence and anxiety, I would say that they are two sides of the same coin. People are confident of their ability to adapt. They are concerned they will not be given the chance to adapt. So the message to boards, the message to senior management is, while technology is moving, be mindful of the support structure, reskilling, career transition plan, honest conversation, absolutely, with the employees, because these have to keep pace as well.
1: Okay, one thing I'm curious about, when organizations see this kind of anxiety, the instinct is often to focus on training. Let's teach people how to use AI. Let's roll out more workshops. But I wonder whether employees are asking a different question, not can I use AI, but what does my career look like in a workplace where everyone is using AI? Are organizations paying enough attention to that side of the conversation?
2: I think that's a really great question. First of all, on training, the good news is we are seeing that more and more employers are providing training to their employees. So that's a plus for this year. We're seeing more, and that's great. But to your point, it is not just about training. It is a little bit beyond that. In fact, we have another piece of work that was released earlier this year. We call it Career Path Reimagined, right? And it looks at different drivers of change, including very prominently technology, AI. And to cut the long story short, you know, what we are predicting is that career path will be very hyper-personalized. There will be no more linear career ladder that you kind of climb up the rung, you know, based on the number of years that you service, you know, but there is a lot of customization. You will jump from one specialism to another specialism. There's a lot of, you know, lateral move as well. So there are a lot of changes that you can expect in terms of how a professional moves through their, you know, 40, 50 years as a professional accountant. And I think from the organization's perspective, you really need to think about how you can facilitate that for your people, because it doesn't come naturally, right? Because we've been, you know, in this pyramid shape structure for so long. It just takes quite a bit of courage and forward thinking and strategic thinking to actually move it, because you, at the end of the day, you want to retain the best talent. And in order to do that, you need to facilitate that change in the way they see career as well.
1: That's right. I think it's a bigger challenge for employers, not simply teaching people how to use AI, but helping people see a future for themselves in an AI-enabled workplace, right? Now, Chewy, another thing that stood out to me wasn't actually the AI findings. It was the findings around purpose. And I found myself thinking about how differently we talk about careers today compared with, you know, perhaps 20 years ago. I'm showing my age, but back then, if someone asked what they wanted from work, most people would probably say, better pay lah, you know, a promotion, maybe greater stability. Today, we are hearing much more about values, purpose, impact, organizational culture. Have we quietly changed the definition of career success, you think?
2: I think the first thing to say is that pay is not unimportant. It is the hygiene factor. So it remains a critical consideration, right? Especially in the face of inflationary living cost pressures. And if I can sidetrack a little bit, Singapore does better than global in terms of the respondents' satisfaction with their pay. So that's good news. 46% they are happy, 10% more than global average.
1: Good to know that.
2: Yeah, so it's something which I think Singapore employers can be happy about. But of course, it's just 50%. There's another 50% not happy. So it's something that you need to also think about.
1: Okay.
2: So back to your question, I think it's been well established and most of us can really agree that work gives us a sense of worth. It gives us a sense of purpose, right? And if I can just look at the Singapore results, there are two sets of questions I want to bring up. The first set, okay, when we ask them, in their current role, are they helping to address environmental and climate issue within the organization, right? And then another question we ask them, are they interested in roles that are focused on environmental and climate change issues going forward, right? The results in Singapore is very aligned to global. 33% say yes, they are doing it now. And almost double that, 63% say they would be keen in a focused role on environmental and climate change going forward. So it's a very clear and very compelling picture emerging there. And I think it's really, really encouraging given how, you know, climate change is really an existential issue for us. And as you can also imagine, the younger folks, they are slightly more enthusiastic about this purpose than the older old fogies are like me. But I would say that I'm an exception. I'm also very green and very enthusiastic. Right. So that's environment. Right. Another question is on social. And the interesting thing is for social, even though it's a similar trend, so there are more people who want to do it going forward. But when you compare to global, is much less pronounced in Singapore in terms of the enthusiasm towards social work. Not social work, but work that actually helps support social motive, right, and objective. And I think it's reasonable from my perspective to assume that the difference is because in Singapore, social issues are perhaps not seen as urgent or critical as sustainability compared to, you know, the African, maybe the African countries and some of the, you know, global south countries.
1: Okay. Before we let you go, Chun Wee, if you're advising a CEO listening to us right now, what's the one workforce trend they should not ignore?
2: I'll go back to what I mentioned earlier about, you know, the career path being less linear now. That's the expectation in the next 5 to 10 years. So what does that highly personalized career path mean for your people and for your organization? As your organization structure change, how do you make sure that you're supporting and facilitating your employees in moving along that change? So if you don't do it, they're going to move on to another organization that can offer them that. And in order to really protect and retain the best talent, you really need to think hard about how you can facilitate the new kind of career path that your people will want in the next 5 to 10 years.
1: And very quickly, if you're advising a young professional entering the workforce today, including your Gen Zs at home?
2: I think, you know, as I said earlier, there are a lot of opportunities, mm-hmm. right? So I would really, really encourage them to try many different things. So for example, I've not been successful, but I try to ask my kids to go be a burger flip in McDonald's because, you know, I was like, that may not be what you're going to do in the long term, but why not go and try it out, right? Try be a server, try sell insurance, try do, you know, sell credit card because different kind of job that you do will expose you to different, it will build different skill set. For you, eventually you see all this coming together as a package that will support you in whatever you want to do in the next, you know, 5-10 years. So do be open-minded and do, you know, try as much as you can, especially if you're in school, you know, use your holidays for internship, use your holidays for vacation job. I think that is the best gift you can give yourself.
1: Thank you so much, Chun Wee. You know, if there's one thing that comes through very clearly from the report, I think it's that the future of work is not standing still, and, you know, neither employers nor employees can afford to do so as well.
2: Absolutely.
1: Thank you so much for joining us today.
2: Thank you so much, Lindy.
1: We've been speaking with Chu Chun Wee, Regional Head of Policy and Insights at ACCA, discussing insights from ACCA's Global Talent Trends 2026 report and what they reveal about the future of talent in Singapore. 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
1: Welcome to The Agenda. I'm Hung Bin Jong. Now, when parents think about building wealth, the focus is often on providing the best possible future for their children. But when it comes to passing that wealth down, the conversation can become a lot more complicated, especially in families with more than one offspring. Today, wealth can come in a diverse portfolio, and with that comes the bigger question: how can parents divide assets fairly? And when should families start talking about inheritance and financial responsibility? And how can parents ensure that what they leave behind creates security instead of future conflict? Well, joining us here today to discuss this is Jack Prickett, who is the Chief Commercial Officer at SIFF. Hi, Jack. Welcome to the show.
2: Hi, Humping. Thanks for having me.
1: Thank you so much for joining us. Well, Jack, I just want to start off by asking you, why is wealth transfer so important for parents to think about?
2: Yeah, I think people work extremely hard for their money, and but they often do quite a bad job of protecting their money and passing it on. I think they're so focused on working and sometimes forget that next part. Quite often it falls to one person in the household to look after the money. And the common thing we hear is people keep it in the bank because it's safe. It's a safe place to keep your money. The problem with that is the money in the bank doesn't grow as fast as inflation goes. And so quite often we feel that the money's safe, but actually in the long term, we're losing out. And especially if we're looking at providing for kids in the future, for maybe going to university or buying their first home, like if you look at inflation over 20 years and you hope that the bank account will keep up with the rate of inflation, it's unlikely to do so.
1: Mm. Well, then are families in Singapore today starting their legacy planning a little bit too late? I mean, how big of a deal is this?
2: Yeah, look, I think it's always good to start planning these things early. And the earlier it's done, the more folks will benefit from it. And I don't think this is a Singapore-specific problem per se, but if you look at some of maybe the wealthiest families in the world, if you take, I always like the example of Sam Walton, who's the founder of Walmart. He actually ended up structuring his business back when Walmart had about two or three stores and turned it into a family partnership and gave each of his four children 20% of the business each. And nowadays they have 11,000 stores, I think, around that. So the planning there, and if you look at the world's wealthiest folks, I'm pretty sure a number of those, his children who were sub 10 years old when he gave them 20% of the business, probably on the top 100 list of the wealthiest people in the world. Now, of course, a lot of that is down to building a great business. But there's also that planning that he did extremely early on.
1: Right. Well, Jack, I believe you're a dad of four. So has, you know, becoming a parent of that many children changed the way you think about saving money and what you want to leave behind for them? I mean, do you have a favorite child that you're going to leave more assets to?
2: But I think they're home from school now. I'm hoping they're not listening to the radio. I had my first child when I was 26. Mm-hmm. And I think at the moment, they're doing a very good job of making sure I don't get wealthy, given how much they're costing me. But you want to protect for those future kind of maybe some of those family issues that maybe come up over the longer term, right? That kind of being treated fairly. And even now you see it, right? My kids are 11, 9, 7, and 5. And there's already those discussions about fairness, right? He got a bigger portion of ice cream than me. I mean, you can only imagine how much that sort of extrapolates and grows over time if people do feel they're being treated unfairly. Mm-hmm. I don't have a favorite. Some days I have a favorite over the others, depending on how they're behaving. But I think the key here is like that clarity, that kind of knowing how it's set up and it's set up fairly mm-hmm. for the long term is very key.
1: Okay, so when do you plan to have that money or wealth conversation with your children? Because I know that your children are very young at the moment.
2: Yeah, well, I started doing this with my kids really early on.
1: Okay.
2: So when they were getting maybe birthday money or an angbao or similar, I opened them SIFF kids accounts. Right? Okay. So these are accounts because they're too young to invest themselves. Mm-hmm. So it's a sub account under my own account. Mm. And had some conversations with them when they got maybe a total of $100 from friends and family, I would say we'll look half into the savings, mm-hmm. I'll call it savings, but into the investment. Mm-hmm. And the other half you can take to the toy shop and waste on plastic toys. Mm-hmm. Of course, that got a good amount of pushback. But now my eldest son, who is just turning 12, he's very excited to see that balance grow on his account. And he'll often ask me, open the app, can you, what number is it today? So I actually started doing that very early on. Now, the feature we've recently launched is more for joint accounts. So there's two features, one for kids where you can sort of get them started, but then the joint accounts for where there maybe you and your spouse can kind of manage that money. And you could also have kids accounts, underneath that joint account.
1: Okay, very interesting. Well, then based on your own experience here, is there a difference between treating children equally and treating them fairly when it comes to passing down wealth?
2: Oh gosh, I think that's very much up to the individual and the family dynamic. My view is start the kids off with the best possible start, good healthcare, growing up, etc. My view for my kids is maybe a bit unusual in the sense that I would say when they get to university age, that's when they have to decide mm-hmm. if they want to go to university or not, and if they want to spend the money on that, or if they want to start building their own business or start their own career. Because I think that's really when they decide on their next steps, and should they use 3+ years further studying, or should they just go and start doing something? Mm-hmm. So I think it's very much dependent on the individual family dynamics, but I would like to at least give them all the same start. And the only thing I would add is, and this is something my grandparents did for me and my sister. My grandparents gave me a very modest, a few hundred pounds of money when I left school. And then my sister, who is about 5 years younger than me, they gave her about £226 when she left school. Mm-hmm. And the difference was to accommodate for inflation over those 5 years. They did it in an extremely fair way, maybe too extreme. But I would like to start them all off on a very sort of level playing field.
1: Okay, very interesting. Well, I mean, you did mention about how you have started early, you know, teaching your kids about money and wealth and even creating accounts for them in terms of, you know, growing their investments here. But how can parents kind of begin talking to their children about wealth and inheritance, or even financial responsibility? Is there a right time to start thinking about it? And also adding on to that as well, do you have to be from a rich family? Do you have to be rich to even talk about wealth and inheritance? Can you be just in a normal wealth range and have and talk to your children about wealth and inheritance as well?
2: Absolutely. And the best time to start probably yesterday, and the next best time is today, because it's absolutely one of those kind of we'll do it tomorrow, we'll do it at the weekend kind of topics, right? And it never comes around. In terms of like who should do this, everyone should do this. And Cypher accounts, we allow people to start with $1 and you can incrementally build up with $1. And that's how I was able to do it with my kids, and putting in $20 here, $50 here. There are no fees for depositing money in or withdrawing money for that matter. So it can start immediately, and there is no age limit in terms of opening up sort of one of the kids' fee sub accounts, and it's absolutely accessible to everyone.
1: Okay. Well, planning for one child can already feel overwhelming. So when there are multiple children involved, what are some of the biggest considerations parents, you know, often overlook when planning ahead financially?
2: Look, I think the easiest answer here is that you always need more than you think you needed, even for one, right? They're expensive, and there's the global inflation factor to always sort of have in mind. That sum of money that you have today or you think you'll have in the future ready to pay for, if it is kids' university or helping them to their first house or whatever it may be, or even if it's just to cover the costs as they grow up, there's global inflation. And many of the goods we buy here in Singapore are imported from elsewhere. Things become more expensive over time. If you were fortunate to have $50,000 in a bank account today and you hope that would buy the same amount today as it will in 20 years' time, we know that won't happen, right? We know $50,000 won't be able to buy as much product in the future, product or services. So I think that's the key. You always need more than you think you needed, and you have to prepare for that. And if you leave the money in your bank account, it won't grow as fast as you need it to.
1: Well, you mentioned that you've created these accounts for your children. Do you think these joint investment accounts are becoming more commonly discussed in legacy planning as well? Do these make, you know, wealth transfer planning kind of fairer in your point of view?
2: Yeah, so the pure joint accounts have to be for two adults, two individuals who are over 18 years old. Now, I think in the past, it's been very much that normally one person in the relationship manages the money as a sort of an overall statement. But that doesn't really make sense in the long term, right? Like it's much better to get two people's views on these things. One person may be very conservative, one may be very sort of keen to take risks. And I think it's just really important that both people are involved in that and that they both have a say and they can both manage it. And so, look, we're certainly seeing big uptake on joint accounts. Lots of people are asking for those features and asking for even more features on top of what we've already built. So it definitely seems to be in demand for sure. And I think people are thinking more and more about that kind of like longer term view, especially as life expectancy is growing and increasing and people need to think about these things for future.
1: Okay. Well, I mean, these days, though, wealth isn't just about cash or just property. It can include long-term financial portfolios such as investments or even businesses if they own one. So is it actually harder to distribute things like investments or businesses compared to just cash or property? How should, you know, parents go about looking to distribute these aspects of wealth equally?
2: I think for investments, assuming the structure is set up early enough and in a clean manner, it would be really quite straightforward to distribute between the relevant people. The other topics of property, et cetera, not so much of my expertise, to be honest with you. But what I can say for all of those things is I'm sure they will have slight difficulties, their nuance, and it just takes a bit of time to set them up. And the key is, back to the point I made earlier, it's always an I'll do it tomorrow job or I'll do it at the weekend, right? It's not an exciting job. Let's be honest about it. But it has to be done. Otherwise, you fast forward 10 years and it's still not done.
1: Thank you so much, Jack, for joining us today.
2: All right. Thank you, homie.
1: Thank you. That was Jack Prickett, who's the Chief Commercial Officer at SIFE. And that's all on the agenda with me, Hongbin Jung. Catch us again tomorrow, same time, same show, on your way home.
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0: A traffic update from ICA. Heavy departure traffic at Woodlands Checkpoint due to tailback from Malaysia. Delays are expected and motorists are advised to check traffic conditions before embarking on their journey. Follow ICA Facebook for more updates.
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Start your day with the stories, conversations, and voices that matter on Let's Talk Singapore with Neil Humphreys and Audrey Seek. From what's trending to the issues shaping our lives, with your voice as part of the conversation. Then take a breather with Live Well with Michelle. 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Through the afternoon, go deeper with Reset with Lynn Lee. 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
1: Welcome to The Big Story. I'm Hung Bin Jong. The Workers' Party is heading into what could be one of the most closely watched internal meetings in its history. On June 28th, the party's cadres will gather for a special conference where the Secretary General, Pritam Singh, will be asked to account for his convictions for lying to a parliamentary committee. If he does not step down voluntarily, cadres could be asked to vote by secret ballot on whether he should remain leader of Singapore's largest opposition party. The meeting comes just hours before the Workers' Party's regular leadership election, where cadres will also decide who will lead the party for the next term. So what does this tell us about the state of the Workers' Party today? Is this simply an exercise in internal accountability, or does it reveal deeper questions about leadership, succession, and the future direction of the opposition movement here in Singapore? Well, joining us today to share more is Eugene Tan, who's an associate professor of law at SMU's Yong Peng Hau School of Law. Hi, Eugene. Welcome to the show.
2: Thank you for having me, Hong Bin.
1: Thank you so much for joining us. Well, Eugene, why is this special cadres conference happening now? What do you think finally pushed some WP members to formally challenge Pritam's leadership?
2: Well, I think we should look at the special cadre members conference not really as a platform to challenge Pritam's leadership, and I explained that in a bit. But this is really, you know, a segment of the cadre membership seeking accountability from the party leadership as to how they have handled, you know, this whole matter, you know, that began with the lies that Member of Parliament Raisa Khan made in Parliament and to the subsequent, you know, Committee of Privileges hearing, as well as the court case. And in fact, I think one could say that the cadres would have wanted this particular special conference much earlier, but the WP leadership, you know, wanted their internal disciplinary process to take place first before convening this particular conference. I think why do I say that it's not really a formal challenge to Pritam Singh's leadership? Well, my understanding of the WP's constitution, you know, is that any resolution passed by this special cadre members conference is not binding on the party as well as the central executive committee, which is the main decision-making body. So certainly any resolution that is passed would carry certain moral weight, but they are not binding on the party. So I think it remains to be seen, you know, whether Pritam Singh's leadership, you know, will be severely challenged in any way.
1: Mm. Well, the request reportedly came from 25 cadre members. Is that considered a significant internal movement? How powerful are WP cadres actually?
2: Well, we can look at the cadres of a political party, in this case, the Workers' Party, you know, as being among the party elite, right? So these are the party members, you know, who can vote in the party's elections for the Central Executive Committee. So they are, in a way, if you compare it with the Catholic Church, you know, they are pretty much like the cardinals, right? So they carry, you know, some significant weight. If the party membership, cadre membership is about 100, you know, which is the figure that is commonly reported, then one can say that, you know, 25 members, you know, requisitioning this particular special conference, you know, I think one could say is a relatively significant number. But whether it would move the needle, for example, you know, being able to pass a resolution that says, let's say, for example, that the Singh is not suitable to continue as the party leader, I think that would still fall below the necessary threshold. And if rumors are true, you know, that there are now more than 100 cadres, you know, then I think, you know, 25 member cadres, you know, may not be significant enough, you know, but it is still in many ways, you know, something which I think the party leadership, you know, would rather not have to deal with, you know, but it is provided for in the WP's party constitution. And this is one way in which, you know, the party leadership, you know, can be held accountable.
1: Well, I mean, Pritam had been reelected unopposed as Secretary General since taking over from Loh Tia Kiang in 2018. So how significant is that this challenge is, you know, coming from within the party's own inner circle rather than from political opponents?
2: Well, it is significant in that, you know, this is the first overt challenge from within the party since Mr. Pritam Singh succeeded Mr. Loh Tia Kiang as the party secretary general in 2018. Right? So there is that moral significance. But whether it would be enough, you know, to engineer you know, a change in party leadership, I think, you know, that remains to be seen. I think one way to look at it is that I think Mr. Pritam Singh still holds a very strong grip on the party. And I think, you know, this can be seen by how the WP MPs, you know, voted in Parliament, you know, when there was, you know, a parliamentary motion, you know, to declare Mr. Pritam Singh's unsuitability to continue as the leader of the opposition. So I think, you know, this is one sort of challenge, you know, that Mr. Singh has to take on. But I would be very surprised, you know, if he were to be removed as the party leader.
1: Well, does this latest development suggest cracks are emerging within the party?
2: I don't really see cracks emerging within the party. Mm-hmm. I think, you know, in a very popular political party like the Workers' Party, we shouldn't be surprised if, you know, there are differences of views as to how the party goes about, you know, its daily matters. Mm-hmm. And this would include such as, you know, how the party dealt with Ms. Raiza Khan, as well as Mr. Pritam Singh. So I think certainly, you know, that one can say for sure, you know, that there are differences of views, you know, but whether these differences of views, you know, amount to cracks within the party, I think that might be putting it a bit too far.
1: I see. Well, do you think this special conference is ultimately about accountability, or is it also about WP trying to protect its long-term credibility with voters?
2: I think this is an excellent point. I think certainly, you know, the party leadership, you know, will seek to present this special conference as one about, you know, the party leadership, you know, being accountable, you know, to the party cadres as well as members. But it is also about the WP seeking to use, you know, the special conference, you know, to demonstrate, you know, that there is this accountability, and that in the event where the resolutions, you know, seeking, for example, to declare Mr. Singh unsuitable to continue as a party leader, you know, let's assume that they are not passed, then I think, you know, it's something that the WP can say that, you know, despite all these setbacks, you know, despite the court convictions, Mr. Singh still retains the trust and confidence, you know, of the party cadres, you know. So I think, you know, the party will certainly seek to make a virtue out of this special conference, you know. So it shouldn't surprise us that, you know, the party has also scheduled, you know, the biennial elections for the Central Executive Committee immediately after this special conference, right? So I think it does suggest that the party leadership is confident, you know, that Mr. Pritam Singh will continue as the party leader following from the special conference, and that the party base, the cadres, you know, will elect Mr. Singh, you know, as the Secretary General for another 2-year term.
1: Well, I believe the Workers' Party has roughly 100 cadres. If Pritam Singh refuses to resign and the matter goes to that secret vote, what kind of message would either outcome send to Singaporeans?
2: Well, I think in this scenario, then I think it would suggest that, you know, there are deep cracks, you know, within the party.
1: Mm-hmm.
2: But it is important to recognize that the resolutions that are passed at a special conference are not binding on the party leadership, you know. So it certainly carries some weight, but it doesn't go far enough, you know, to enable the cadres, you know, to remove Mr. Pritam Singh, you know, as the party secretary general, even if a resolution were to be successfully carried. Because ultimately, under the WP's constitution, the party central executive committee decides. The special cadres conference resolutions are not binding on the central executive committee.
1: I believe the timing is also fascinating here. The special cadre conference will happen just hours before the party's ordinary conference, where leadership positions, including secretary general, are set to be elected again. So, Eugene, how much pressure does that timing place on the party? Could this, you know, potentially overshadow the rest of the leadership elections entirely?
2: I would say that, you know, the special conference is, in a way, a bump, you know, that the party leadership will have to negotiate. But I think the party leadership is confident that they have the numbers and that the resolutions are unlikely to be successfully carried. And I think that is why the party leadership has deliberately, in my view, and also they find it expedient, you know, to have the biannual elections for the Central Executive Committee, you know, to be held immediately after the special conference. You know, I read that as the party leadership, as well as Mr. Singh, you know, being very confident that they will prevail ultimately. And the biannual elections for the Central Executive Committee is meant, you know, to demonstrate, you know, to the party base as well as to Singaporeans, you know, that the same continues to command the trust and confidence, you know, of his party.
1: Well, is the party then prepared for a leadership transition? Is there a potential successor that can take the party forward then?
2: I think that's an excellent question, and it's something which I think that the WP is also grappling with, particularly in light of, you know, the court convictions, you know, Mr. Singh's removal as the leader of the opposition. And I think one can say that at this point in time, you know, there is no clear successor, you know, to Mr. Pritam Singh. I don't think there is anyone prepared to mount a challenge, you know, against Mr. Pritam Singh. So even as the party looks towards a leadership transition, I think the question is really one about timing, and my view is that, you know, the party doesn't regard, you know, a change of leadership at this point in time, you know, as being beneficial to the party. So I think we can expect Pritam Singh, you know, to be elected as the Secretary General for yet another 2-year term, and I think that will only cement, you know, his grip on the party. But obviously, you know, what Mr. Singh does from now on, you know, will be closely watched, you know, because certainly, you know, he wouldn't want, you know, another special cadres members conference, you know, because each of these conferences, you know, could point to growing unhappiness, you know, within the party elite.
1: Some great analysis there. Thank you so much, Eugene, for joining us today.
2: It's always a pleasure, Hongbin. Thank you.
1: That was Eugene Tan, Associate Professor of Law at SMU's Yongpeng Hau School of Law. This has been The Big Story with me, Hongbin Zhang.
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0: A traffic update from ICA. Heavy departure traffic at Woodlands Checkpoint due to tailback from Malaysia. Delays are expected and motorists are advised to check traffic conditions before embarking on their journey. Follow ICA Facebook for more updates.
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1: Hi, I'm Li Xueying, and welcome to Asia Insider. I speak to The Straits Times Taiwan correspondent, Yip Wai Yi, about the eldest daughter syndrome. The sense of responsibility that firstborn girls such as ourselves carry. Hello, Wai Yi, welcome to the show.
2: Hi, thanks for having me.
1: Yes, so Wai Yi, you wrote about the eldest daughter syndrome in Taiwan recently, and I must share for our listeners here that that was one of the most well-read stories in The Straits Times the day it was published, and it's clearly resonated with so many of our readers, and I suspect that quite a few of them are actually eldest daughters themselves for whom the article affirms something, the sense of responsibility that they carry about their family. So were you surprised by that, Wai Yi?
2: I have to say not really, because even as I was writing it, I think there was some interest in, I was asking colleagues in the newsroom about, you know, whether they've heard of this or what do they know about this phenomenon. And the amount of discussion that was generated, so I was really not surprised by that, the fact that readers were interested, because I think a lot of people could relate. And frankly, the reason I got into writing the story in the first place was because I'm an eldest daughter.
1: Oh my gosh,
2: myself,
1: so am I.
2: Yes. I've been seeing some chatter about this book in Taiwan about the subject. And I was naturally interested in it because, you know, some of the things that they were, the author was saying, I could feel like, hey, that's stuff that I'm going through as well. And so that's how I have to say I was not surprised.
1: So I guess the book really spoke to you yourself personally.
2: Yeah, definitely. Yeah.
1: And what were some of the key arguments that the book makes that really affirms the way you feel and think as an oldest daughter?
2: Mm-hmm. So like, honestly, for a long time, I've been feeling quite a sense of guilt. I live in Taiwan and my family's in Singapore. So I've been feeling a bit guilty.
1: I'm so sorry, auntie, uncle.
2: Yeah, sending me away. But I've been feeling quite guilty about it. And actually, it kind of made me want to do more research about this.
1: Right.
2: And I guess I was not the only one that has been feeling such, you know, these emotions and this kind of this sense of responsibility over your family members. And so when the book started getting onto the bestseller list in Taiwan, and now that I've interviewed the author, she was saying, so eldest daughter syndrome obviously is not an actual medical condition, but it is just this phenomenon where the firstborn girls typically tend to take on quite the emotional load in the family, and they are natural kind of caregivers, or they feel a sense of responsibility to maybe take care of their younger siblings, or when they get older, their aging parents as well. And all of these can also, it's not just at home, but it can go into the workplace, for example, or in daily life. And it completely shapes the way they behave and respond to a lot of things.
1: Right.
2: So they tend to be people pleasers, and they can't say no. And
1: you do say no to me. And,
2: setting boundaries, Jane, setting boundaries.
1: Excellent. Yes.
2: Yes. But I think also, I think some firstborn girls, I don't know if you feel the same, but there is a sense of like, it's this complicated feeling of you feel responsible and you want to help other people, or you want to do things for other people.
1: Mm.
2: But then you also feel some resentment that you feel like you're doing too much for other people. But then if you don't do enough, you feel guilty. So it's quite a complicated like cycle, I think. I think there are some things there where you have to learn to set boundaries, which is why I must say no sometimes.
1: Yes.
2: And
1: great.
2: Yeah. So yes. I don't know if you feel, what did you think about this?
1: Yeah. I mean, it's interesting because as an eldest daughter myself, I don't think that this necessarily applies to me, because actually my younger brother does a lot of the heavy lifting when it comes to the logistics of caring for my parents. But I would say that, and I'm not sure that if this is a gender issue, but I think I would say that in terms of the emotional connection with my parents, in terms of trying to understand what they're thinking or how, you know, what's going through in their lives, maybe that's where I play a slightly bigger role. But again, I'm not sure whether that's down to the eldest daughter syndrome. So I think that's a good segue to my next question, really, which is, you know, as you said, this is not a medical condition, right, that you have described.
2: Yeah.
1: And there actually have been, you know, plenty of research that has debunked the popular notion or the popular theory that birth order does determine personality traits. So this correlation is actually a myth that if you're a firstborn, you are necessarily a certain way. So how will you actually square that with the eldest daughter syndrome that you see in Taiwan and from what your interview with the author says? My own uneducated guess is that really these traits develop as a result of a socially enforced role in Taiwan and probably in the rest of East Asian societies as well. So what's your take on that?
2: No, I think you got it exactly right. I think it's really shaped entirely by external pressures and from society and expectations that society have. So, you know, for a lot of East Asian societies, I think there's this very strong expectation that women take on most of the domestic work, for example, and caregiving work.
1: Right.
2: And it just naturally falls to the eldest daughter because they're the eldest, they're the firstborn. So they're just kind of like they take the responsibility when the parents are away, for example, at work. So it naturally falls on the eldest daughter. And in some cases, I think if the eldest daughter doesn't fulfill such responsibilities, it will just fall to the next eldest daughter.
1: Right.
2: So maybe it's not always the eldest daughter, but I think it really comes from gendered expectations of a woman's role in society. Yeah. So it's, like you said, it's really, I think, shaped by society. And I think I was just very surprised that that was such a big thing in Taiwan specifically.
1: So having lived in Taiwan yourself, other than talking to the author, what other examples have you seen of how work is divided up that indicates that indeed the eldest daughter syndrome is very much well in life and very much entrenched in Taiwan society?
2: So this actually comes up quite a lot in debates right now because Taiwan is talking a lot about the birth rate crisis.
1: Yes.
2: So when it comes to people are not getting married, a lot of women are choosing not to get married and not to have children. And they always talk about these gender expectations. Mm. Like it's not just, you know, the cost, the money that goes into raising children or having a family, but it's really just they don't want to always be the ones taking on the domestic work at home. And they're expected to, even if they have full-time work, they have to come home and take care of their kids or take care of their aging parents. And so I think the eldest daughter syndrome is really, it's not just the eldest daughter, but it's women in general. And this is something you see a lot in Taiwan. And Taiwan is really known to be Asia's like most progressive democracy.
1: That's right.
2: But in the private sphere, that's really not the case. And I actually think there were some people I spoke to who believe that sometimes it's even more traditional here than even, let's say, Japan and Korea, that a lot of people tend to think is very, very traditional. But in Taiwan, you know, some people I talk to, young Taiwanese women, they don't want to get married because their number one fear is to have to deal with their future mother-in-law.
1: Oh my gosh.
2: And yes. And I said, I mean, okay, that to me is like a Channel A drama or like a Taiwanese drama.
1: Yes.
2: But it's a very real thing that they've mentioned so many times that clearly this is a thing that they think about. And I was very surprised by that. Yeah. So it's actually very traditional. And even there's some movies recently that I saw that was quite new. I don't know if you saw Left-Handed Girl that came out, was it last year or the year before? And it talked completely about where they favored the son as well. So the son carries the name in the family, but also they get maybe they can inherit the house, for example.
1: Yes.
2: But the woman is expected to take care of the parents and take care of the children and all that, but they do not receive the same kind of monetary kind of reward in the family. And that's still happening today. Like it's just, I have to say, I was quite surprised in seemingly progressive Taiwan.
1: Yeah. So what is the reason for that really? I mean, as you said, the perceptions really would be that societies like Japan and South Korea are actually more traditional. But what you're telling me is that actually Taiwan is even more so, despite the veneer of being a very progressive society where, you know, gender equality is actually enshrined in, I think, the laws when it comes to, say, political participation.
2: Yeah.
1: But what's really behind this?
2: I think it's really something that's just, it's carried through the generations and that really will not change because parents keep doing it to their children. And then the children, when they grow up, they also expect, oh, well, my daughter in the future will also have to take on the caregiving role or they'll have to take care of me. It's just, despite all these laws that can protect them, women, for example, at work, in the workplace or seemingly like gender equality, in all these different platforms at work or in the public sphere, but I think in the private sphere that will take the mindset shift is much harder to tackle and change, and it'll just keep
1: perpetuating,
2: keep passing down
1: until
2: I think now because there's so few babies and there will only be maybe one child, they will that will slowly phase out, I think.
1: Yeah. So I guess that when you only have one child, whether you like it or not, whether the child is a boy or a girl, this person will end up having to take care of the family.
2: Take care of them, then inherit everything. Yeah, everything will just fall on this one child, I think. So I think slowly it will kind of phase out. But for now, it's still it's still very prevalent.
1: But, you know, what is even more insidious about this syndrome that you describe is that it actually is not confined to the private space, right? From your article, what I understand is that even those, the eldest daughter who feel that sense of responsibility carries that over with them into their workspaces, into their roles, they're not nothing to do with the family. So tell me a bit more about that and whether actually, you know, is there a growing backlash against that?
2: Yeah. So, you know, when I was talking to the author, she was saying that she realized that work, for example, for years, she was always the one that took on the extra work of maybe her underperforming colleagues. She just felt this sense of responsibility that she's going to get the project done and she's going to do it well. And she cannot let it just do, not a great job. Like, she has to do it very well. And she would always take on overtime work and she always says yes. But because she's so reliable, the bosses tend to just keep dumping more work on her.
1: Yes.
2: And she can never say no. And she just always takes in. She does not have any sense of boundary whatsoever. And all of these things will eventually lead to issues of, like, you know, burnout and I think anxiety as well. Yes. And also resentment, I think, for your colleagues. And I also spoke to a psychiatrist for this story who really surprised me when he said that 30-40% of his female clients have this issue and that they're facing this. I mean, to me, that seemed like quite a big percentage of his patients who say that despite maybe they're very competent and they're clearly doing very well at work, but they just feel completely burnt out because they feel so much of this sense of responsibility to just take on everything on their own and tend to please other people.
1: Yeah. And again, the other thing about this syndrome is the fact that it is not confined to Taiwan too, right? And we talk about how we do see in East Asia as well, where, you know, many women, despite being very educated and holding good jobs, they still are very much constrained by traditional expectations of what a woman's role at home is. So coming from Singapore yourself and also having, you know, traveled so much across the region, how do you see this eldest daughter syndrome playing out?
2: Mm-hmm. I mean, I think actually it's not just East Asia, because even though East Asia, I think it's more obvious, but, you know, was it 2024 or 2025 when this eldest daughter syndrome kind of became a TikTok trend and people were talking about it, like in the US and in Europe. And so clearly it kind of, there's this, even though we always think of like East Asia being the most, I think, traditional when it comes to like Confucius values and what a woman's role in the house is, I think there is the similar sense of burden of the eldest daughter in many different societies, and which I think is quite fascinating, but surprising at the same time. And I think we don't think about it, or, you know, a lot of people, I think before they knew what this eldest daughter syndrome is, or for me anyway, you don't think about these things. Like, you just take it on quietly, but then you realize, oh, there's so many people who are in the same boat as you.
1: Yeah.
2: And I think the lesson here is to learn how to manage it.
1: Yes. As you have.
2: Not just acknowledge it, but to manage it. Yes. Yeah. No, Shrek, no.
1: I'm not doing this podcast with you.
2: Yeah, no more.
1: Okay.
2: Yes.
1: I think you're right, because actually there have been many other studies, right, that do look at the invisible load that women carry across the world. And I think that that's very much well documented. Whether or not they are the eldest daughter, I think that that's quite well established. So as the eldest daughter yourself, how have you managed to say no other than to me, but, you know, with your with your own family as well?
2: So I've been very fortunate that my younger sister, who is in Singapore, and she lives near my parents, and she has actually been very good in taking up quite a lot of the work in terms of like checking in on my parents. You know, she and her husband will have dinner with my parents all the time, and it makes me feel a bit less guilty
1: that you're not in Singapore.
2: So I know that someone's, you know, and the family's kind of watching over them, and it'll be fine.
1: Okay, but that's so good to know. Okay, thank you so much for joining us on the show. I hope that everyone has had some new insights into this syndrome, and please be kind to eldest daughters out there, myself and Wai included.
2: Yes.
1: Okay, thank you. Bye.
2: Thank you. Bye.
1: Well, that's a wrap for Asia Insider. If you'd like to read our column, we have a link in our podcast show notes. You can also sign up for our Asia Insider newsletter. This episode was produced and edited by Faisal Sani. Thank you for joining us.
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1: A traffic update from ICA. Heavy departure traffic at Woodlands Checkpoint due to tailback from Malaysia. Delays are expected and motorists are advised to check traffic conditions before embarking on their journey. Follow ICA Facebook for more updates.
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Start your day with the stories, conversations, and voices that matter on Let's Talk Singapore with Neil Humphreys and Audrey Seek. 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

soul. Your love to me is like the finest of gold. 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
2: A traffic update from ICA. Heavy departure traffic at Woodlands Checkpoint due to tailback from Malaysia. Delays are expected and motorists are advised to check traffic conditions before embarking on their journey. Follow ICA Facebook for more updates.
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0: Good morning. Yes, we need to be careful because the subject we're talking about on the Talk of the Town today is fires. At the weekend, four residents and a firefighter were taken to hospital after a fire broke out in an HDB flat in Choa Chu Kang. The living room of the 14th floor flat was completely destroyed and there was extensive damage throughout the apartment. Wasn't an isolated incident, sadly. There's been fires recently in Haogang, Yishun, Pongal and Telok Blangah. So, today on Talk of the Town, we're asking the question, could your home be a fire hazard without you knowing? And more importantly, why do these HDB fires keep happening? Joining us in the studio now is Andy Chu, the senior forensic scientist at the Health Sciences Authority, to talk about those hidden dangers within our homes. Andy, good morning.
1: Hi, good morning. Good morning.
0: All right, let's kick things off first. Very briefly, tell us what you do.
1: By day, I am a senior forensic scientist.
0: And by night, you're a crime fighter?
1: Yeah.
0: I thought you were going in that direction. Yes.
2: So according to the latest figures from the Singapore Civil Defense Force, we saw residential fires rise by 8.6%, I believe, last year, with more than 1,050 cases recorded. So I want to start by asking, what's really driving the rise in these residential fires? Are Singaporeans becoming complacent, or are our homes simply becoming more prone to these fires?
1: You have the statistics, but then again, we are not too sure because all these, in some ways, they're still very anecdotal. Mm. In a way, because of my background from previously from the civil defense, I fought enough fires, I've investigated enough fires. We do see a lot of houses having a lot of combustible materials in the house. And all these are materials that are made of polyurethane foam, all the oil-based products. And because we have so much fuel load in the house, any little spark that goes unnoticed will lead to a really huge fire because they just burn very easily.
0: Mm.
1: All right.
0: And we are seeing, as Audrey mentioned, we are seeing an upswing in fires in our HDB housing estates, particularly in HDB housing estates. Are there particular things within the home that is triggering this spike?
1: Okay. So what exactly, let's just look in my own house. I can just imagine for all of us. We have all the heat sources, which is like, for example, if we are cooking, right? That's in the kitchen. And then if you go towards the living room, we have our chargers that we always leave at the corner of the bedside. Mm. We also have things that we always leave turned on, which is like, for example, TVs, the aircon that is always on standby mode. We have a lot of times where we could have unknowingly plugged too many sockets, plugged too many equipment to one particular socket outlet, thereby drawing a lot of current from that single source of power supply.
0: Mm.
1: All right. So all these are hidden risks, if you can say so, right? I mean, besides those other people who actually have burn aroma incense, they burn aroma candles very near the bedside as well as near the curtains next to the window. So all these things are just risks waiting for a fire to happen.
0: Audrey just winced then, because I'm guessing, Audrey, you do
2: I'm
0: the incense
2: I'm a big
0: thing.
2: Candle gal, which is actually very scary. And I do want to hear about more mistakes Singaporeans make at home. You talked about the overloaded sockets, which I'm guilty of. We talk about poor quality charging devices, you know, the chargers that we buy, not from the actual store, but maybe like cheaper versions online. And you talked about unattended cooking as well. What other things should we look out for?
1: Let's just assume that all the things that can go wrong will go wrong, all right? Let's just assume that my phone, if I go back home right now and the moment I charge it, it will just burst into fire. Let's just assume that all these things can go wrong. So what is next most important is to make sure that all our combustible products are put away at least 1 or 2 meters away from all these heat sources.
2: Okay.
1: All right? So let me just bring an analogy to having an air conditioning unit that is inside our bedroom. Try not to put any combustible products like our bed directly under the aircon blower. You get what I mean? If the aircon blower is to catch fire for whatever reason, and if there is a drop down of fire and flames, it will not burn up my sofa set. It will not burn up the bed So that is most important. Wherever there is this possible heat source, we try not to put any combustibles near it, assuming that the heat source will definitely burst into flames the next minute.
2: But that's pretty difficult because our homes, we have to say we're in Singapore, a very densely populated place. Our homes, the average home is not a big sprawling home. We don't have very many options as to where to put the bed in the bedroom, right?
1: Yeah, yeah. No, it is always a challenge, definitely. Yeah, I have to agree.
2: Yeah.
1: So we just have to look at the yin and the yang and look at the, you know, all kinds of stuff if you want to. But at the end of the day, we just need to be very practical, pragmatic about it, knowing that anything that could happen could actually go wrong.
2: And we're hearing from a lot of our listeners, Andy, and we have a question from Phyllis. Is it safe to have curtains next to the fridge and TV in this highly compact Singapore housing estates that we have? So we did talk about trying to keep all of the combustible things away from heat sources, maybe, and things that could catch fire. But, you know, these are things that are very hard to avoid. Is that correct?
1: Yeah. Okay. It's definitely a valid question.
2: Yeah.
1: We've asked ourselves, even my family members, about keeping the curtains as well as the heat sources where they are.
2: Yeah.
1: But then again, I'm trying to imagine, from the listener's question, in what sense does she have her refrigerator next to the curtains? You know, but I have to say that at the end of the day, we still have to try to maintain a distance between the refrigerators and the curtains.
2: And the TV as well, right?
1: Yeah, and TV as well.
0: One thing you can't avoid is that we're building our homes higher and higher. We've got 40-story, 50-story blocks. Just around Topayu, we have 50-story HDB blocks. This is increasingly becoming the norm. Taller, skinnier, like me, basically. Taller, skinnier blocks in Singapore. How does that impact the fire risk of these housing estates when we've got more units in confined spaces? How does it change your work? Or yes. The risk? How does it change the risk?
1: Right. Okay, it is not any riskier having tall blocks because in the first place, when we look at in Singapore, the housing estates, how they are built, is that they are purposely compartmentalized. So which means that it is a squarish, rectangularish block that in the event there's a fire, the fire will keep to within itself. Right, it will not spread beyond to another apartment. So that is first and foremost how the fundamentals are in Singapore when the estates are built, when houses are built. But beyond what you just said, when we have tall skyscrapers, when we have tall HDB flats, there are intermediate floors that are made in provisions for people to evacuate to. And so we do not need to all the whole block of residents or the whole residents from the block do not need to evacuate through that one or two staircases or any other places. So there are places for you to evacuate to first. Mm. And also it depends on the risk. It is not the whole block that needs to evacuate because if it is, for example, floor number 5 that caught fire, you know, it would definitely or typically be the 3 floors above it that would need to be evacuated, as well as the next few floors below it that needs to be evacuated. It's not the whole building at all.
0: On that point, Elizabeth has written in. Thank you for your comment, Elizabeth. Elizabeth says, preventable fires don't just impact the household that catches fire, but it puts the neighbours' properties at risk as well. And the Choa Chu Kang fire on the weekend, yes, as you said, it was mostly compartmentalised, but there was still some damage done to neighbouring units. So what would your advice be in that situation? There's a fire in a neighbouring unit. It probably won't reach you, but you're on the same floor. What should you do in that scenario?
1: Okay. What should I do in that scenario? Before the fire begins and as well. Okay. Let's put a timeline to this, right? My neighbour's house could be on fire anytime and I might catch it, right? So whether I'm at home or not, before I go out, let's put it this way, I will usually close all my windows, right? So that if there's any smoke that comes in, it would be stopped at the windows outside, right? So that's number one. So I wouldn't be susceptible to any heat damages because of the flowing of smoke coming in, or hot smoke coming in. Neither will my house be susceptible to all the dirt that would have been clung onto the wall, right? If there's any smoke that comes in. Then if there is a fire right now, I will still want to close my windows as well so that I can prevent any flames or any of such smoke particles from coming in before I evacuate from my house.
2: Okay.
1: Yeah.
0: So, and that was going to be my next follow-up. Sorry.
1: Right.
0: How do you evacuate?
1: Through the main door. All right. Never go up if I can, but always go down the staircase that is provided for us.
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1: That'll work.
2: Take a step back and reset with Lynn Lee. 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

0: traffic update from ICA. Heavy departure traffic at Woodlands Checkpoint due to tailback from Malaysia. Delays are expected and motorists are advised to check traffic conditions before embarking on their journey. Follow ICA Facebook for more updates.
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1: Good morning and welcome to Singapore Unfiltered with myself, the wonderful Audrey, and joining us in the studio, as always, is Stomp's Maureen Au. You know her as food blogger Miss Tum Chiak. Good morning, Maureen.
2: Good morning, guys. Hey, you know what? There's some jobs I cannot do. One of them is full-time DJ, because I heard that you guys got to wake up at 5 a.m. in the morning.
1: Well, 5?
3: No. Neil wakes up earlier. I wake up at 5.
1: I don't know how she does it, if I'm being honest. It's like militaristic precision,
3: yeah,
1: because she's here by 5:30.
3: Yes, but I got it down to a science because I've been doing this for over 2 years, and so I used to be like Neil, wake up super early, and then you find out exactly how much time you need. It's just going to take you a couple more months.
1: I'm working on
3: yes.
1: it. Yes. What time do you get up?
2: Normal days. Normal days probably 7:30.
3: Oh, 8. Pretty good.
2: Yeah, but for you guys, I wake up at 6:30.
3: Wow. Yay. Thanks for joining
1: Thank
3: us.
1: Thank you so much.
2: And yes. Audrey says she has no makeup on. I'm looking at her now.
3: I have a little on now that, you know, we do a lot of stuff on the social media. Please follow us on Instagram, MoneyFM893, for more fantastic reels.
1: Yes. Now I've got to do the world's most awkward segue, haven't I? Into quite a serious topic. But you probably saw online, there was a story that went viral on Stomp over the weekend. So we're asking the question today, why are we putting helpers' lives at risk? The story was, there was a domestic helper standing outside a high-floor condo. And when I say high floor, the 24th floor at One Lentor Central, to clean a window. A small external window. And anyone who lives in a condo or HDB will know the windows I'm talking about. They're the ones around the side where you often keep the aircon units, your storage areas, your yard areas. In other words, it wasn't even a prominent window. And she was videoed, she was photographed, taking or cleaning this window on a ledge that wasn't just narrow. It was Cirque du Soleil narrow. She should not have been there. There was no guardrail. There was no fence. The story went viral. And I love the quote from the Ministry of Manpower, who said, MOM is aware of an incident involving a migrant domestic worker who was observed to be working in unsafe conditions at Lentor Central, and they are investigating the matter. And kudos to MOM for doing that. I'm sure they'll follow up. But I have to say, the phrase working in unsafe conditions, that's doing a lot of heavy lifting there, Audrey.
3: Mm.
1: Working in unsafe conditions is a construction worker not wearing a helmet. It's me not wearing oven gloves in a kitchen.
3: Yeah.
1: It's not standing on the 24th floor of a condo on the outside cleaning a window.
3: Yes.
1: It went viral. Maureen, what's your thoughts?
2: To be honest, if you ask me to stand on the second floor, I'll be damn scared already.
1: Yeah, exactly.
2: Now you ask me to stand on the 24th floor,
3: yeah,
2: I think my legs will be super jelly before I even climb out of the window.
3: Yeah. So the thing is, a lot of people would see this and think this is an isolated incident, but we have seen some headlines over the years. Unfortunately, some helpers even falling and losing their lives as well. And just in 2025, MOM said that some 15 employers were caught annually breaching safety standards for helpers cleaning windows. So we want to get into it. Write into us, 88550893. Why do you think this is happening? And, you know, shout out to the person who actually took all of the videos and the pictures to report this to MOM. But, you know, we want to get to the, like, why are we still doing this?
1: That's a great point, Audrey, yeah, first, because we make fun on this show about people who voyeuristic, you know, they're all snitches. But this is a good example,
3: yes,
1: of citizen journalism. This is a positive story in the sense that they sent the videos and the photos to Stomp. Stomp covered the story, and now the Ministry of Manpower are investigating. That's a good citizen journalism story, because this should not be happening. And Athanasios, who is a very prestigious architect and designer, he's down in Australia. And Athanasios says, it is so frustrating, this story, because we can design our buildings to prevent this. This is something, it's a bit of a segue, but this is something I've thought about for a while. Athanasios says, you need a building code to force all unit windows to be accessible from inside or outside for safe cleaning. Because we want our windows to be clean. I clean my own windows, but they are so hard to access sometimes, the exterior ones. So they just, in my house, they just don't get cleaned.
2: Wow.
1: They just don't get cleaned. If I can't reach them, how can I clean them? True. So I think that's a great point from Athanasios. But what Audrey said is fascinating because you're right. It's illegal. Everything that was happening in that video was illegal. And it's worth pointing out that employers of domestic workers who do this, they can be fined up to $10,000 and be jailed for up to 12 months. So this is not just something that should be frowned upon or something that we should discourage. It's actually breaking the law. If you send a domestic helper into an unsafe situation to clean external windows, you are breaking the law. What are your thoughts, Maureen?
2: So I feel that, first question, is the windows super dirty?
3: Okay.
2: Like, why do you have to send a helper over, right?
1: Yep.
2: Yeah. Second is, we probably can get a professional cleaner to help with that as well. Yeah. So we have some comments from our readers, and then one of them said, you know, ban that condo unit owner from hiring maids once investigation is completed. Meanwhile, suspend the employer and return the maid to the agency.
1: Yeah. Well, I think that is the case. I can't speak for an investigation that's still ongoing, but generally speaking, the Ministry of Manpower, yes, if you break the law when it comes to domestic helpers, treatment of domestic helpers, you're not typically allowed to hire another one. Mm. So I think the listener is correct on that one. And it's worth pointing out, I have a personal story kind of related to this, and I need to qualify this first. What I'm about to tell you, I do not condone. Do not do this under any circumstances. But when I lived in Topayu, Lorong 8, I rented one room. Me and my then girlfriend rented one room for my crazy landlady that everyone who's read my books will know about. And we accidentally locked our one room, our bedroom, from the inside. So we couldn't access our bedroom. We was in the living room, but we couldn't access our bedroom, right?
3: I know where this is going.
1: You do know where this is going.
3: I don't like it at all.
1: You do know where this is going. And I want to stress again, don't do this. I was young and I was foolish and I lived on the 11th floor.
2: And
1: the living room window, the grills were open. So I climbed out onto a ledge that was probably half a meter wide-ish.
2: Ooh.
1: And I walked along the outside of the building on the 11th floor. And thank heavens, this is before social media and phones. And my heart is racing now. Telling this story at the memory, my heart is racing now. Spider-Man style, I crept along the edge of the wall on the 11th floor because my window in my bedroom was open. And I climbed into the bedroom and I opened the door from the inside. To this day.
3: Do you regret doing that, Neil?
1: 1,000%.
3: Thank goodness.
1: Don't do it. I regret it. It's one of the dumbest things I've ever done. My wife, girlfriend then, did not talk to me for days.
2: Oh, and dear. She
1: was right. I still now occasionally get a cold sweat just thinking about it. What on earth was I thinking?
3: Yeah.
1: The 11th floor. I could have just waited for the landlady to come home. Yes, she was a psychopath, but I could have waited for her to come home and then I would have got into the apartment safely. To this day, guys, almost 30 years later, it can bring me out in a cold sweat. Just remembering myself on that 11th floor, walking on the outside on this ledge that was not fit for human beings to walk on. And this girl, this helper, was on the 24th floor. And if I fall from that, I'm done. That's 11 floors. 24 floors, forget it. She should not have been there.
3: Absolutely.
1: I can't even imagine. What do our listeners think? WhatsApp 8855-0893. Why? Why are we sending domestic helpers out onto upper stories to clean our windows?
3: So, of course, a lot of people are now writing into us talking about the employers, what should happen to the employers. Mm-hmm. I want to talk about what happens to the domestic worker. The woman who was trying to do a good job was doing what she was told to do. And now people are saying, well, of course, ban the employer from having a helper, which is, I think I agree with that as well, and return the maid to the agency. Let's not forget that this woman has lost her job and now she has to go through the whole rigmarole of looking for another employer, of hopefully being able to stay in Singapore to make a living for herself and her family.
1: And there are fees involved.
3: And there are fees involved as well. So this is actually costing her. Her life was put at risk. I don't know if this was the first time she had to do it and someone actually took a photo and sent it in, or if she's been doing this for a long time now and she's always been putting her life on the line to do a good job, and now she's out of a job. Let's talk about her for a second, I think, is what's important.
1: I could agree more.
2: Do you all have meat? Have helper?
3: I do have helpers.
1: I don't. Okay. I've never had one. But I agree with what Audrey is saying. They do not have a voice in the situation. If you're told to clean the window, you clean the window. Who does she have a right of reply to?
3: Yes.
1: She could secretly call the helpline at TWC2. We had those folks on our show last week with Alex Au. They could call TWC2. They could call home. If they're very brave, they could call the Ministry of Manpower. But in most instances, they don't do that. They don't do that because they don't want to lose their job.
3: They don't want to lose their job.
1: They've got families to feed back in their home country, number one. Number two, some of them, if not many of them, are already in debt because of the fees they've had to pay to get to Singapore in the first place. So they'll tend to put up with a lot of things before they'll seriously complain. But it's just not acceptable, Maureen, is it?
2: Yes, I agree. But sometimes you don't know whether it's a employer asking the helper to do it, or, you know,
3: if the helper is taking initiative.
2: Yeah, mom, I want to clean your windows. And then off she goes to climb out of the window.
1: I like the thinking, the benefit of the doubt. But seriously, if the domestic helper has volunteered to clean a window on a 24th floor, she should be in Cirque du Soleil. She's wasted as a domestic helper. She is, I would hazard a guess, I could be wrong, I'll hazard a guess, she has not volunteered to step out onto a ledge on the 24th floor. As someone who did it on the 11th floor, and I was utterly terrified, I don't think she's volunteered to do this work.
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1: 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Heavy departure traffic at Woodlands Checkpoint due to tailback from Malaysia. Delays are expected and motorists are advised to check traffic conditions before embarking on their journey. Follow ICA Facebook for more updates.
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1: All right, time for Money and Me. Whether you make $40,000 a year, $80,000 a year, or $150,000 a year, we're going to get you started with arranging your money priorities. My guest says it's less important to figure out what to buy in markets versus making sure all the big rocks are in terms of priorities. You know that whole metaphor of the rocks in the jar? Tim, have you heard of this metaphor?
2: Which one is the metaphor? Sorry.
1: Okay, so there's this metaphor about if you want a life and you want to prioritize your life and you want to get more in a jar, you put the big rocks in first.
2: Oh, right, okay.
1: And then you can pour in the tiny little things in the crevices.
2: And then that will kind of even everything out.
1: That's it.
2: Fill it up. It'll fill it up, yeah. Fill up your cup or your jar, rather.
1: That's it. That's what you're here to do. Yeah, fill up cup, Tim.
2: Yeah.
1: He's founder of Tim Talks Money, and we're going to talk about whether you're $40,000, $80,000, $150,000 earner per year, where to start with your money priorities, and also how to build an SRS portfolio. But first, Tim, first, I was wondering if you would be game enough to come with me as we open our sort of blind box. We have a blind box for investors.
2: Let's do it.
1: All right?
2: Yeah.
1: Here we go.
2: Let's go for it.
1: Look

0: your blind box question for Wednesday, June the 3rd, if you are ready. The S&P 500 has hit record highs for nine weeks, and this has not been seen since 2023.
1: Right.
0: Are you expecting a summer pullback?
2: That question is, from a long-term investor's perspective, is kind of, not to dismiss the question, but it is meaningless in terms of me giving you a prediction, right? This is going to happen or that's going to happen. I mean, obviously, we don't know at these times in terms of valuations look stretched. We have SpaceX coming to town. We have AI-themed meme stocks and infrastructure stocks and data stocks or whatever it is going parabolic, and chips as well. But on the whole, market highs, I've said this before, market highs isn't a reason to stop investing. Actually, it's one of the worst reasons to sit on the sidelines, because all the data tell us actually that from market highs, there continues to be further market highs further down the road. So I've always said, if you are looking at investing regularly, you should continue to do that on your monthly basis, whether that's dollar cost averaging. If you have a lump sum, there is understandable hesitation at this point because valuations are looking quite stretched. And you would think, given the run that it's had over 9 weeks, that it would be normal for there to be a correction. I wouldn't be surprised if there is one in the summer, to be honest. I mean, given the run that the S&P and NASDAQ have had over the past sort of 2-3 months.
0: Investors are nervous.
2: Yeah. Understandably so. And so I think with the pullback, if there is a pullback, I would assume that it would be a healthy correction, right? Because corrections come. That's just an inevitable part of investing. You have to accept that. So volatility or corrections or bear markets are the price of admission, right? So to speak, in terms of the market. So if it does come, we should probably welcome it. It should be the reverse psychology of understanding that it's on sale and you continue to invest and you welcome a correction, because at this point, 9 weeks, it can't keep going up forever, right? So, I mean, the whole point is that there are going to be natural corrections, but the trend line, or the most important line, is the one that goes up and to the right over time, over 3 years, 5 years, 10 years, 20 years. And that's typically what the market does. Okay. So I think it's more important to focus on that and less important to focus on where the market is going to be in the summer. Obviously, for traders, that's going to be an important part to consider. But for most 99% of long-term investors, it's really not something to get too concerned about.
0: You got to roll with it.
2: Yeah, roll with it. Unless you're approaching retirement, and then, you know, you have to think about sequence of returns risk, but that's a whole other debate. So, I'll leave it there.
0: You mentioned SpaceX IPO, and this is the second question I have for you in our investor blind box. Mm. A lot of concerns that this mega IPO is going to suck a lot of liquidity out of the market. So let me ask you, your blind box question, is SpaceX worth buying at IPO?
2: I don't think so. No. I mean, it's going to list at 90 times sales. It's just absolutely insane in terms of the valuation. And the free float is what, between 3-5% of the actual valuation of the company. So it's being led into indices and NASDAQ. Obviously, they've made exceptions for this mega cap blockbuster IPO. But I've always thought of IPOs generally as there's a lot of hype behind them. I mean, this one is the ultimate hype IPO. But obviously with SpaceX, there is a lot of promise and there's a real business behind it with Starlink, but it's being packaged together with AI, XAI, and that infrastructure CapEx black hole, basically, where they're going to have to continue to spend on capital expenditure on data centers. So there's a lot of moving parts with this company. I think a lot of the early investors, obviously in the private rounds, are going to make out very well.
0: Oh yeah.
2: But you have to think about what valuation you're getting in at as a retail investor or getting into the market. And IPOs, just, I always like to see how they perform after 6 months, 12 months.
0: Oh.
2: It's not something that you need to be in right off the bat. Take a look at how the company performs, understand whether the valuation is really, is it living up to the hype? Is it actually worth that amount of money?
0: Mm-hmm.
2: And then figure out, I think it's going to find its feet in the public markets, and it's going to take some time. So I've always thought, take a look at the financials over 3, 6, 9, 12 months, first year. Take a look how the company's performing. Then decide if you want to add it into your portfolio. But at 90 times sales, it is ridiculous, because if you look at Tesla, I think it's selling for sort of like 15, 16 times sales, and that's already pricey. And you look at 90 times, and that's on a price to sales. Never mind, it's not price to earnings, it's price to sales. So it's a completely different metric, and it's just outrageous, I think, in my opinion.
0: So if you are a Tesla owner of Tesla shares, would you then be thinking, should I keep my Tesla shares? Are they going to be bundled into this? What do you think the SpaceX IPO means for Tesla?
2: I think there are a lot of Musk fangirls who are going to be putting their money behind SpaceX because there's also, I think, an increased allocation to retail because of how much Tesla or Musk values his acolytes or worldwide, his people who follow him and want to buy his company's shares. But I would say that Tesla is dealing with the here and now, and obviously is profitable and it's churning out cars. Obviously, there are lots of challenges for Tesla in the EV market, but I would say there's always the story with Musk, and Musk is selling the story very, very well with SpaceX because it's happened before with Tesla. He sold the story, and look what happened with Tesla. It turned out great. But he's been talking about robotaxis, he's been talking about humanoid robots. That hasn't really gone anywhere in the past couple of years. So he has narratives to spin, and he has a story to tell, which is great. Sometimes it works out amazingly, like it did with Tesla, but you have to decide if this is going to be a Tesla, if this is perhaps going to be current humanoid robots or robo-taxis for now. But I think I personally wouldn't go into SpaceX IPO if I was a Tesla shareholder, but I can see a lot of capital perhaps rotating into it.
0: Right,
2: Tesla.
0: That's the talk.
2: That's a potential risk, But how hot or how fickle is that capital going to be? Mm. And so you have to kind of wonder, is it going to stay if SpaceX doesn't perform in public markets or doesn't live up to the hype?
0: Sort of, there are reports that Tesla's invested in SpaceX and the companies will be collaborating on AI infrastructure. So there is investors are thinking Tesla is an indirect way to participate in SpaceX.
2: Well, I think any Musk company will probably be some indirect way just because of the complex shareholding structure in the web and how much time he's got to spend across all these entities. I don't understand, as someone who would hold shares, how you can have a CEO that is running however many, five or six different companies, and assume that he's really committing his time to you as a Tesla shareholder when he's heading up SpaceX and he's heading up XAI and then he's heading up X and figuring out Grok and all these other things. So there's a lot on his plate. He obviously has ambitions to do a lot in the world, and not just in this world, but in the galaxy. But it does make me think whether you would want to just rotate for the sake of it, or if you actually believe in Tesla more than you would in SpaceX.
0: I spoke with a friend of his who grew up with him, went to school together in South Africa.
2: Oh, okay.
0: I should dig up that interview and play it, with SpaceX, all the rage.
2: So as a teenager? When
0: yeah,
2: he was
0: so you could
2: up?
0: Describe
2: okay.
0: Musk growing up and said he was always into sci-fi.
2: I'm sure. And I think he's always been ahead of the curve. He's really identified trends early and made amazing businesses out of it. So I think SpaceX is now dominant, really, in rocket launches, way ahead of things like Blue Origin, which is Jeff Bezos.
0: Do you use Grok?
2: I don't. Personally, I use Claude because I think that's just... I've found the Anthropic model just... I've experimented with ChatGPT, Claude. I found Claude better. I've not actually used Grok. Have you used Grok?
0: I do know traders who do use Grok.
2: There's a preference among everyone, I think, about which models they use.
0: I think monetization of XAI is still question mark there, though.
2: They're far behind, right? I feel like they're quite far behind OpenAI and Anthropic on the model side and also
0: Agreed.
2: The B2B side.
0: Yeah.
2: And Anthropic has really nailed, I think, the B2B model, or is ahead in the B2B side. And ChatGPT, or OpenAI rather, was just too slow. I think it went for the consumer market. And obviously, that's not where the money's at. It's going to be in B2B,
0: right? I see so much advertising now for Claude.
2: It's like
0: Claude. I can't turn a corner without an ad about Claude jumping out at me.
2: Yeah, so those are the two ones. Those are the two IPOs that are going to be even as big, right? Or slightly smaller, maybe, but $1 trillion valuations later this year as well.
0: Wow. Is SpaceX worth $1.73 trillion? Oh. Okay, so bottom line, you would look at how the company is doing after 6 or 12 months from IPO date.
2: Yeah.
0: Look at its performance.
2: Look at its performance. And I'd also say, okay, so I just mentioned those two IPOs coming later this year, but if you're in a SpaceX IPO and you're buying into the IPO, then think about the capital that's going to get sucked into the OpenAI and Anthropic IPOs potentially later this year, right? 1.5, 1.8, 2 trillion, whatever valuations they're going to have. That's going to be a lot of money that's going to rotate then into those IPOs as well. Or so you have to wonder, is this going to be sticky money in SpaceX? And I don't think it will be, potentially. I mean, realistically, rather.
0: Oh, you've done just so great with our investor blind box questions. Thank you. All right, let's talk about the topic we decided on, $40,000, yeah. $80,000, $150,000. I did not know that for long in Singapore, for a long time, there was this idea that you should have $100,000 in savings by the time you were 30. This is what people in social circles tell me was the norm. But you have written an article talking about the financial priorities you should be reaching for at these different income levels.
2: Yeah.
0: So walk us through some of them.
2: Well, I think for people sort of starting out, it's important to really focus on not having any high interest debt, right? Like that's the first one, because you cannot invest at all if you have high interest debt, whether that's credit card debt.
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Start your day with the stories, conversations, and voices that matter on Let's Talk Singapore with Neil Humphreys and Audrey Seek. 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Then take a breather with Live Well with Michelle. 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
1: That's right. This is Viewpoint on Reset with me, Lynn Lee. So here's something that caught my eye. Last Sunday, there was an article in the Straits Times about NTU launching a major new research institute called GIFTS, G-I-F-T-S, which stands for Global Institute of Finance, Technology and Society. It was a big launch. The minister, Josephine Teo, was there. All the right words about AI and the future. But there was one line in NTU's announcement that really stood out for me, and it's not what you'd expect at a launch like this. They said the early benchmarking suggests current AI models aren't yet able to do professional level economic research reliably. Now, that's quite a specific claim about research, not every use of AI in finance, but at the risk of sounding alarmist, if even the people building these tools are saying it has real limits, what does that mean for the rest of us when AI is already touching our banking, our insurance, our investments? My guest today is Gary Ang. He's now founder of Quantitative, an independent AI advisory practice. He spent over 18 years at the Monetary Authority of Singapore, most recently leading AI risk supervision and the development of Singapore's AI risk management guidelines for the financial sector. Gary, welcome to Money FM 89.3.
2: Yep, thanks for having me.
1: Now, let me start with that NTU line, because it surprised me, you know, to say the least. NTU is essentially saying today's AI cannot reliably do this kind of research yet. Does that match what you're seeing?
2: Yeah, so I think this is an interesting question because the answer lies in the line itself. So they said that it's not good enough for pro-level economic research. If you look at it, what are the two words there? One is pro-level, the other is economic research, right? So when we are thinking about AI, we have this tendency these days to think about a large language model, we'll throw something in. But there's more to it. And I think that's what they are trying to explain in that line. So pro-level, right? One of the things about AI is, how do you know it's good enough?
1: Right.
2: When is it pro-level, right? So one of the gaps, which is I think something that they have talked about by saying this line, is that we still need to know how to evaluate what's good enough, especially in the financial sector, right? A large language model may be trained for a very general task outside the financial sector, but what's good enough for the financial sector may be very different from what's good enough outside. So pro-level, you have to define it once, and in a way, it itself hints at a certain gap. So that's pro-level. The other point is economic research, right?
1: Right.
2: So large language models are good at certain things, right? Summarization, extracting things out of text, answering questions. But what is economic research at the end of the day? It is actually a use case comprising many tasks, right? Some tasks LLMs are good at it. Some tasks LLMs or AI are not good at, right? So we call this the jagged frontier. So when GIFTS from NTU says that it's not good enough for pro-level economic research, it actually is a good thing, because at the end of the day, you need to think about what's good enough, and you need to think about, in a use case or a problem that you're trying to solve, what are the exact tasks that you will let a large language model do and not. And if you can sort of solve those things, it doesn't matter that it's not good enough.
1: Okay.
2: As long as you can do some things, it helps. Yes.
1: So let's break that down a little bit. So doing economic research, I would imagine, is is something quite specific.
2: Correct.
1: You know, it means forming a hypothesis.
2: Yes.
1: You know, choosing the right data,
2: correct,
1: cleaning the data properly,
2: yes,
1: interpreting the results with some caution, and knowing when you're wrong.
2: Yep.
1: So is that very different from the pro-level type of...
2: Yep. So if you think about it, if we are thinking about doing economic research, it could be, as you mentioned, forming a hypothesis, and then you have to find the right information. So in the parlance of computer science, you will say that's a retrieval problem. And then you need to extract information. So that's an information extraction problem. And then you need to ask it questions. When you ask a question, the large language model needs to understand your intent. So that's a question answer Q&A problem, right? And then you need to summarize, you need to synthesize. So these are the tasks. And what is good enough? For example, perhaps you could say that the large language model is extremely good at synthesizing, at summarizing, but when it's retrieving information, it faces some common issues, right? It may retrieve something and hallucinate, make up some citation, and so on and so forth. So that's what I mean by good enough, pro level. So the problem is, if we look at it at a high level, sometimes we think that it cannot be good enough, but it can be good enough for some areas for your purpose. And in other areas, yeah, just have a human do it.
1: Okay, okay. Now, you're the person who designed or who worked on Singapore's regulatory framework for AI in finance. From where you sit, what is the gap between what AI is sold as, you know, and what it actually does?
2: Yeah. So I think it is something that is very peculiar to what has happened after 2023 when ChatGPT came up. So in the old days, when you were doing

0: In AI, you were very clear, right? You were a machine learning person, you were a recommendation person, you were a forecasting person, you were someone who worked with tabular data. After 2023, AI just became large language models. Gen AI just became something that could do everything, which is not a bad thing. You have general purpose models that can do many things well. But I think the gap is that over time, we have forgotten that there is a spectrum. Right. Let's say for the financial sector, what are the data types we are most concerned about? It's not just text. We are very concerned about tabular data, which is numbers in different columns, different cells, text in columns as well. We are very concerned about how we can model time series, right? We need to forecast, we need to predict things for market derivatives and so on forth. And large language models are not good at that, right? And they will not be good at that because they were designed and trained and meant to be used for text. Somehow they were able to do some of these things better, tabular data, forecasting. They may seem like they can do it, but they may not. So I think the gap here is that we tend to lump everything into a large language model when AI is a lot more rich. There's a lot more spectrum of methods. And actually, there's a lot of considerations, right? When you are trying to use AI for a specific task, say, for example, to process an Excel table, you may be able to use a large language model for it. It works these days. But it may not be the best tool for the job.
1: Right.
0: First, it may not be fast. Second, it may be way too expensive. Third, it may have errors, right? Mm. And so you would actually be better off if you use some older AI methods that are designed for tabular data.
1: I see. Okay, let's stay there. You led the development of Singapore's AI Risk Management Guidelines, the ones MAS put out for consultation last November. For listeners who don't follow this stuff, what are those guidelines actually trying to do?
0: I won't go through the guidelines. That's too boring. I'll just use three questions to summarize it. So the first question is, what's at risk, right? So what's at risk is really about identifying where you are using AI in your firm. Actually, you can think about it where you are using AI in your personal life as well. So what's at risk? And when you're thinking about where AI is being used, especially at an organizational level, what's at risk requires you to think about the impact of how you use AI, right? How will it affect money? How will it affect your reputation? And so on and so forth. And of course, you also need to think about how complex is the AI you're using? Are you using something very simple? The risk may be different. Is it something you rely on a lot to the extent that you fully automate it? That may also introduce a very different type of risk. So what's at risk requires you to identify, to assess the risk. And then the second question in the AI risk management guidelines is, how do you control it? Which is really about, depending on the use case, how you're using AI, how do you put in place relevant and appropriate controls? You don't just throw everything at the problem or the use case that you are using AI for. You need to think about what is the purpose of it. So there are controls like human oversight, explainability, evaluation and testing, monitoring. So two questions. And the last question is really about who's accountable, right? Usually people like to think about accountability as the first and foremost of everything. I like to put it at the end because I think the problem is if you don't know what's at risk, you don't know how to control it, and then you ask some poor soul to be responsible for it, you've essentially gotten nowhere.
1: Okay, so it's not actually a tick box exercise, it's more like a principle.
0: It is more than that. I can explain. So when I think about AI risk management, AI governance, and so on and so forth, I tend to tell people that, okay, this one is a bit of a stretch, but I tend to tell people that principles are quite useless.
1: Okay.
0: For a very simple reason, right? So I was an inspector in MAS. We had the FEED, fairness, ethics, accountability and transparency, good principles, outcome focus, and we need them. But if you want to actually, where the rubber hits the ground, you want to implement something, it's really hard to have a conversation on things like ethics. You can't have a conversation about values. So there's one. But risk management guidelines are not really prescriptive things that you have to do. They are what we call expectations. But I like to think about them as a system.
1: And last question before we let you go. NTU is now training AI models specifically for economic research, as we mentioned, trying to close that capability gap. Are you optimistic, or do you think we're underestimating how difficult this is?
0: I don't think it's difficult. In fact, if you think about it from 2 to 3 years ago, their risk is not that it's too difficult. The risk could be that one day, the large language model could do it as well as what they have been doing for. An example is, for a while back when large language models

0: first came out, Bloomberg came and trained their own large language model for finance. Mm-hmm. But it was very, very, very quickly overtaken by their general purpose models. The other thing is, I think now that we are in the world of agentic AI, things are a little bit different. So in the old days, training a model was the only thing you could do. But in today's context, in the world of agentic AI, perhaps what surrounds the model, which is some people call harness, I just call it a system, right? You have the AI model, but there are many things around it, right? How do you actually orchestrate it? How do you evaluate what's good, right? If you can tell the agentic AI what is a good outcome, they can iterate and reach that decision. So what's around the model sometimes may be better than the model itself. So things are a little bit different these days.
1: Gary, we've run out of time. Great conversations.
0: Thank you.
1: Thank you so much for your views. He is Gary Ang, founder of Quantitative and former lead of AI supervision at the Monetary Authority of Singapore. 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
1: Welcome to The Big Story. I'm Hung Bin Jung. A powerful tropical storm is now sweeping across Japan, leaving behind injuries, power outages, grounded flights, and evacuation advisories affecting more than 800,000 people. Tropical storm Tangmi has already battered parts of Okinawa and Kyushu, with torrential rain and winds strong enough to topple trees and send debris flying. And now all eyes are on Tokyo as authorities warn of possible transport disruptions, flooding risks, and school closures. So just how serious is Tangmi compared to previous storms Japan has faced? With extreme weather events seemingly becoming more frequent around the world, could storms like this become the new normal? And what safety measures should you take note of if you're caught in a typhoon? And joining us today to share more is Dr. Wang Junyu, who is the Assistant Professor of Humanities and Social Studies Education at the National Institute of Education. Hi, Professor Wang. Welcome to the show.
2: Hello.
1: Thank you so much for joining us. Well, Professor, I just want to start off by asking you, what exactly is Tropical Storm Tangmi? How does a storm like this develop into a typhoon in the first place?
2: This tropical storm Tangmi, also called the number 6 typhoon in this year in Japan, is a broad, slow-spanning system that formed over the Philippine Sea in recent week in late May and also early June. And it traveled towards the southern China. And now it's reaching to its peak intensity and generating very strong wind up to 130 km per hour. And it can be categorized as category number 1 hurricane, equivalent to the United States.
1: Well, I mean, you mentioned there that it is a Category 1, but just for some comparison here, how severe is Tropical Storm Tangmi compared to other storms Japan has experienced in recent years? Is this worse than before?
2: No, it's not worse than before. It's, again, the Category 1 is just the entry level. So, for example, Singapore used to experience Category 1 or maybe 2 in 2001. It's called the Typhoon Wamei. So it's not as destructive as the Category 5. So in terms of the intensity and the destructions, it's quite limited.
1: Okay, well, Japan faces typhoons almost every year, especially during this season. Why are regions like Okinawa and Kyushu so vulnerable to these storms?
2: Because those locations, they are located on the east side of the island, right? So typhoon always originated from the Central Pacific or some part in the Western Pacific. So it's always originated from the east of the Japan. And as it picked its way, propagating towards to the west, so the most vulnerable cities are always on the east coast of Japan.
1: Okay. Well, we've also heard Tangmi was downgraded from a typhoon to a severe tropical storm. But does, you know, downgraded necessarily mean that the danger is over?
2: Downgrading based on the intensity of the wind, but in terms of the damage, wind is not the top priority. It is always the rain, the displaced water. So, for example, the heavy rainfall can cause a lot of secondary hazards. For example, urban inundation, flooding, landslides. And if you are in the coastal regions, there will be a compound hazard called a storm surge. The high sea level, high tide, in combination with the seawater being pushed on land by the typhoon, those can cause the severe and large-scale inundation along the coast.
1: Well, more than 800,000 people across parts of Kyushu have reportedly been placed under evacuation advisories. Meanwhile, tens of thousands of households have already experienced power outages. So, Professor, what are usually the biggest immediate dangers during a storm like Tangmi?
2: Again, the heavy rain, flooding, landslides, and storm surge. And as mentioned, although wind could not be the top danger, but it can still cause trouble. For example, the total blackout because the electric poles, blown down by the strong wind. So wind in combination with the severe precipitation.
1: Well, strong winds alone have already injured several people in Okinawa. In situations like this, how dangerous are flying debris and falling objects?
2: Yeah, it depends on the infrastructure and also the vulnerability of the city. So it's very difficult to say. If you have some attachment that is loosely attached to the building, so the falling hazard is top concern. But in terms of the category one, I think the buildings, the semi-permanent infrastructures, that damage to the infrastructure should be limited because the wind speed is quite limited.
1: Well, meanwhile, Tokyo is now bracing for the storm's arrival as well. Authorities in Tokyo are already warning residents to expect transport disruptions, while some schools have announced closures even before the storm fully arrives. What usually happens behind the scenes as major cities like Tokyo prepare for a typhoon impact?
2: I mean, the onsite of the typhoon only tackle the typhoon. So usually the weather agency, they will closely monitor and also track the storm. For example, they will integrate the current observation from satellite or the in-situ observation to make the forecast of the possible track. And also they will draw a diameter of the area under the influence. And they will keep updating this kind of their forecasting and forecast. So that's the first action, know what will happen. And then the government will meet and they will issue the warning to the public. For example, the area under the influence will be issued the warning according to the severity of the wind and also the severity of the precipitation. And transportation usually will be shut down for sure. And if the severity of the typhoon is, for example, reaching to category two or maybe category three, the evacuation order will be issued.
1: Well, I believe we're also seeing plenty of disruption to air travel. Airlines including ANA, Japan Airlines, and Singapore Airlines have already canceled or rescheduled hundreds of flights here. How disruptive can storms like this become for travelers as well as the wider economy?
2: Yes, you are right. I think hundreds of flights are being canceled everywhere, at least within Japan. And I think also, according to the news, the local train also stopped the service. Some road was inundated, flooded. Also, the restriction to the shore access is also prohibited. And regarding the impact on the economy, of course, any delayed or canceled airlines, the company, they will pay. So they are losing the money. And also the factories, they will shut down temporarily. Temporarily, and the school shops close, they will also bear the cost of the repairing damage.
1: Well, I mean, for tourists currently in Japan who may not be familiar with typhoon protocols, what are some key things that they should do right now to stay safe?
2: You need to find the local, which is popular, I mean, disaster warning app. So you need to download that immediately so you can get updated constantly. And also try to cancel the outdoor activities, avoid hiking, beach exercise, and also avoiding taking the public transport. Stay in hotel, that's the best solution to avoid, minimize your exposure to the bad weather. Maybe you can check with the front desk to ask for the direction to the shelters or assembly area, maybe. And also, you should keep a record of the embassy's phone number, so in case some emergency occur. And also, you may consider buying some extra food, store some extra food on fresh water. Last for 1 or 2 days, yes.
1: Right. I mean, it is recommended to stay indoors, but if someone finds themselves caught outdoors during a typhoon or a severe tropical storm, what safety steps should they remember immediately?
2: So if you see the sun, for example, the tree is shaking and there some flower pots are blowing down, so that's a sign that you should avoid, I mean, getting close to the building. Not get nearby to the building during the windy day. And when you are close to the river, if you see the water level is increasing and the discharge rate, I mean, the speed of the flow is intensifying. So try to avoid the riverbank and go to run to the higher ground immediately if you see the water rise fast. Yes, and also stay away from the power line.
1: Well, I mean, climate experts have warned that extreme weather events are becoming more intense globally. So, Professor, are storms in Japan becoming stronger or more unpredictable because of climate change?
2: Yes, that's for sure. Because for a storm to develop into a typhoon, the larger impact, it requires the warm underlying water. So we know that global warming is making the ocean even warmer. So the storm can get sufficient energy to sustain its development and growth. Therefore, the strong typhoon wind and the typhoon precipitation could occur. And also, some study reveal that the moving speed of the storm is getting slower. So that means the precipitation system. So they used to be very fast in terms of the propagation speed. So you may experience heavy rainfall over your location, for example, just maybe 4 hours, 6 hours. Because of the global warming, the propagation speed is being shifted to the low speed. So you may suffer even longer in terms of the precipitation, intense precipitation. So that's also worsened the flooding case. And yes, based on the climate projection, future typhoons in Japan will likely be more powerful and more difficult to predict.
1: Well, I mean, then can we expect more storms to pass by Japan in the coming months?
2: Yes, because we are entering the typical typhoon season in Japan. It's from June to October, the entire summer, early fall. And the peak intensity is expected in between August and September.
1: Well, thank you so much, Professor, for your time and your insights today.
2: Great, thank you.
1: Thank you. That was Dr. Wang Junyu, who is the Assistant Professor of Humanities and Social Studies Education at the National Institute of Education. Now, Singaporeans in Japan who require consular assistance can contact the embassy at +813-3586-9111 or +81905949-6366 after office hours. They may also reach the embassy at singemb, that's singemb, _tyo at mfa.sg via email. This has been The Big Story with me, Hongbin Jung.
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Start your day with the stories, conversations, and voices that matter on Let's Talk Singapore with Neil Humphreys and Audrey Seek. From what's trending to the issues shaping our lives, with your voice as part of the conversation. Then take a breather with Live Well with Michelle. Thoughtful insights on well-being, money, and modern life. Through the afternoon, go deeper with Reset with Lynn Lee. 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And catch up on the day's biggest stories on your way home with Hong Bin Jong. 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
1: Welcome to The Agenda. I'm Hung Bin Jong. Now, Gen Zs often get labeled as a generation of impulse buys, online shopping hauls, and spending on experiences. But surprisingly, many young people here in Singapore are actually taking money matters seriously, practicing mindful spending, tracking expenses, and actively trying to save whenever they can. Still, saving today looks very different from previous generations. The question right now is, are Gen Zs truly becoming smarter with money, or are they simply navigating a different financial reality? Well, joining us right here in the studio to discuss this is Daisy Mitchell, who's the founder of Ang More Media. Hi, Daisy. Welcome to the show.
2: Hi, Hung Bin. Thank you for having me.
1: Thank you so much for joining us. Well, Daisy, I've got to ask you, when you think about saving money, what is your personal understanding of it?
2: My personal understanding, and of course I'm here, but I'm not representing all of Gen Z as much as I am honored to be selected. For me, it comes down to having peace of mind and not having to attach anxiety or worry to figures. So that's what, you know, saving would bring me.
1: Okay. Well, Daisy, I know we talked about this off air as well. One of my favorite series of yours is when you do your financial breakdowns, right? How much you earn this month, blah, blah, blah. So how much of that do you spend and how much of that do you save?
2: Oh my goodness. This is great. And thank you for that. That is, I think, a very vital series that I have on my socials. I love talking about pay transparency. And I think we only learn when we speak about it with each other. When it comes to my finances, no matter, because my I don't have a fixed income, I go by percentages. So I just follow 50, 30, 20. So I try my best to save at least 20% or invest 20% of what I make that month.
1: Okay.
2: But again, because some months are bigger than others in terms of projects, my expenses may be more. I may have to, you know, give and take a little bit here and there. But that's the rule that I try to follow.
1: Okay. Where did you learn all of this?
2: On social media.
1: Oh, yeah. Okay. Okay.
2: So that, I mean, I know we're talking about this a little bit later as well, how social media influences or has impacted spending. But for me, it's only helped me in a positive way. I don't think I was really raised in an environment where there were good discipline around money. And so it wasn't something that I just was innately able to learn. I had to go and seek it out for myself. And I found that social media, YouTubers, and just finding normal people like myself who were just sharing and speaking normally without, you know, these audacious numbers and really scary figures really helped me to understand.
1: Okay. So how do you respond to people who say Gen Zs, they kind of spend recklessly?
2: I mean, I think we are living in a different climate, you know? There's the economy. I mean, I'm no economist or anything, but it is expensive to live. And I think also just priorities in terms of, you know, not everybody wants necessarily a family in their early 20s. So it's not their priority right now. They want to spend, they want to travel, they want to get more worldly experiences. So it may seem like it's a bit frivolous or, you know, not serious, but I think there's still good understanding that financial literacy and good money mindset is important. It's not just like, we're spending, spending, spending, spending, spending.
1: Right. I think this perspective or this stereotype of Gen Zs spending recklessly is one of the reasons is because Gen Zs have created this term called girl math.
2: Girl math.
1: Right?
2: Yes.
1: When it's 20% off, it's basically you're saving, right? So do you ever get that girl math moment when you made an impulse purchase and do you regret making that decision afterwards?
2: Yes. And I think everybody has had that, whether it's branded girl math or impulse buy or the Great Singapore Sale. Like, you know, there are always numbers thrown at us that we want to justify on the spot. Of course, there are like when I'm scrolling at 11 p.m., suddenly I see this beautiful dress and I don't have the sense about me. I'm falling asleep. I just want to feel beautiful. So I buy it. And then the next day, you know, of course, I didn't need it. But now I know next time if I feel a bit more vulnerable to what is being advertised to me, I need to have that mindset and discipline and just be sure to think about it you know, maybe not right now.
1: But I mean, you mentioned that when you learned about these financial habits and these money habits through social media.
2: Yeah.
1: But on the other hand, social media can be a bit toxic, where we kind of lean towards some of the impulse buys. If every influencer is having this makeup lipstick,
2: it's true.
1: You have to buy
2: everything. Everything is viral. Everything, you need it. You need it right now. It's hard though, because it's not really the consumer's fault at the end of the day. Mm-hmm. I mean, even if you're scrolling through Instagram stories, like how many times does an ad pop up, you know? So we are constantly being pushed and being influenced to buy something, whether it's from an influencer or a paid ad. I think it's just then about it, you have to build your own discipline, unfortunately. And it's hard.
1: Yeah. So how do you build that discipline, though? Because I feel like social media is making it hard for this generation, especially for Gen Zs. And boomers or Gen Xs might not understand how easily accessible all these impulse purchases may be, right?
2: Yeah. I talk about this with my friends often. This is a great question. And we all have different ways that we navigate. Of course, sometimes we give in to the impulse buy, but a lot of us do track or set aside budgets.
1: Okay.
2: So I know if I have, let's say, like a certain figure for shopping for that month, if it's a purchase and it's been an impulse buy, I have to allocate it to that budget.
1: Okay.
2: You know, it's not just a number that disappears. Mm. It has to go somewhere and it has to mean something. And it's also just a good way, tracking in general, or knowing where your money's going and where you're spending, where you can really kind of face the music. I had to face the music a little bit with how much I was spending on transportation, like private transportation, when I didn't need to.
1: Yeah.
2: Because on the day-to-day, you're like, it's one taxi. But then in a month,
1: it adds up.
2: That's a lot of money.
1: Exactly. I believe according to a Visa study, Gen Zs in Singapore are deeply rooted in managing their finances as they practice mindful spending and track their expenses, which I believe you're doing right now.
2: I am trying, yes.
1: However, only 34% of Gen Zs save money whenever they can. So why do you think it's hard for people from your generations to build their savings up steadily?
2: You know, that's a good question. Mm-hmm. Maybe, and this is my perception. I mean, I also have to note here that I don't live with my family. You know, we moved to Singapore from overseas, so we never owned property. So we never had any assets to be kind of like have that security per se. Mm-hmm. So cash or saving cash was the only way to feel secure. But I think the generation as a whole, it might just be, again, going back to priorities. Mm-hmm. Priorities are a bit different. You know, it's a lot harder for us to buy a house now.
1: Yeah.
2: If you want to buy in Singapore, if you want to buy overseas, you know, the barrier to entry is a lot higher and then you still have to bid. And, you know, a lot of people would rather, I think, just save towards something they know will work for them.
1: So what are your priorities and what are your goals? Because yes, when we talk back to different generations or older generations here, their goal was, okay, I have to save up for a family. Mm-hmm. I have to save up for a house for that family. We have these financial goals for older generations, but those priorities are kind of changed for younger generations. So what are your priorities now? What are you saving up for?
2: Mine, personally, I, at the moment, save towards short-term saving goals. Mm-hmm. So whether that's a travel fund or a lot of my friends are now getting married. Mm-hmm. So saving up. It's expensive being a wedding guest, I'm realizing, in my late 20s. So saving up for those experiences. But then also, I asked friends this and I asked my audience online as well what they save towards. And it's a mix. Like, a lot of people would prefer to do their long-term savings, even though they might not know yet when they're buying that property or putting that down payment down or getting the car. They're just making the habit of starting that savings pool. But for the most part, it is short-term. Like, I want to do Euro summer next year. Let's start saving the year before. Or I know I want to migrate or move country. So let me start thinking about this 3 years before and work towards that. Mm. And that's me.
1: So do you think it's right for me to say that the mindset right now is more focused on earning rather than saving?
2: I'm in that.
1: Okay.
2: I definitely try to find many streams of income and diversify where my money comes in from. Mm-hmm. And I don't know why, actually. I think I've always been a bit of a, I enjoy working and I enjoy learning new skills. So I like to monetize those skills.
1: Yeah.
2: So any month I could have anywhere from 1 to 8 income streams based on whatever it is I've decided to put energy into. But yeah, I feel like a lot of people love to, you know, we call it side quests.
1: Yeah.
2: Like Gen Z, I think, love to go on a little side quest or like have a little part-time job if they're studying, or if they have a full-time job, they have like a weekend thing that they do. And maybe money aside, it's just more about learning those different skills also, which is as valuable as making money and saving money.
1: Right. So what do you think is one thing that you think Gen Zs are spending money on that you think is necessary, but older generations might not think it's a necessity?
2: The arts.
1: The arts.
2: Yes.
1: Oh, okay. Why so?
2: Consuming entertainment, live entertainment. And I'm biased because I am a theater practitioner and my background is in the arts. But we are seeing from ticket sales sides, the young adults are becoming the majority buyers when it comes to audience demographics. And I think there's this big shift in prioritizing, you know, consuming art, especially locally, because it shapes you in ways that you can't learn in a classroom or learn at work. You're offered more, you know, opinions and confronted with different scenarios and, I don't know, emotions that you may not face on the day to day. So I think, yeah, that's definitely one that I think people are spending more in.
1: Very interesting. And I think it also goes to the saying where Gen Zs are spending more on experiences. Mm-hmm. And to Gen Zs, they're all worth it.
2: Yeah.
1: And for older generations, they might think, why are you spending so much money?
2: Why are you going to Japan every year?
1: Exactly. But it's a cultural experience and something that you might not be able to witness or experience later in life when you have kids and all the other responsibilities.
2: I feel like we've done it the opposite way around, right? Yeah. Like, I feel like my grandparents saved to retire so they could travel during their retirement, but I want to travel now because when I'm older, I just want to kick back and relax, girl. I don't want to be on kicking around on buses and climbing up rocks.
1: Well, Daisy, thank you so much for joining me today.
2: Thank you so much for having me.
1: Thank you. That was Daisy Mitchell, founder of Angmor Media. And that's all on the agenda with me, Hongbin Jung. 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

0: All right. Well, we do have a very serious topic on We Are Family today. Nobody walks down the aisle thinking about divorce settlements. But when a marriage does come to an end, one of the biggest and often most emotional question becomes who gets what, right? The family home, savings, investments, CPF, even contributions that don't show up on a bank statement, like raising children and supporting a spouse's career. How does it work and how do we decide what's fair?
1: Exactly. And especially as we're now selling HDB apartments for $1 million plus for fun, we're heading towards the first $2 million HDB. So assets in divorces are becoming bigger issues all the time. So on that subject, joining us today in the studio is Justin Chan, the managing partner of Justin Chan Chambers, LLP, to help us unpack what many people get wrong about divorce settlements in Singapore and how courts decide, this is key, how courts decide what is fair in the allocation of assets in Singapore. Welcome to the show, Justin.
2: Thank you. Happy to be here.
0: It's great to have you on. So I want to start by saying, you know, I think many people assume that divorce would mean a 50-50 split if you don't have a prenup in place. But the reality is far more complicated. We've seen many headlines every couple of weeks of, you know, some family going to court and having their marital assets split. Yep. Can you tell us what you've seen over the past few years as an expert in this field? And what are the main mistakes that people make?
2: I mean, each client is different, but there are some general rules here. Like you correctly pointed out, most people assume that it's a 50-50 split, and that's not true. You know, the Singapore courts usually look at a few things. I think the route that they use, the analysis they use, is first consider what's a matrimonial asset. That's important because parties have not been married since they were born. Right, they've acquired assets through the years, and you know, the later you wait, you know, myself included, the later you wait, the more assets you accumulate and the more assets there are that can be considered premarital. So, for example, inheritance, gifts, you know, does that form part of the pool? So the big question is, let's figure out what the pool is first, right? Once you figure out the pool, then we apportion it. The golden statement that the courts use is just and equitable. But a lot of the time, what does that mean, just and equitable? So the court looks at two things. What's the direct financial contribution of either party? Basically, how much money you've brought
0: into the marriage?
2: Yeah.
0: Okay.
2: Yeah. And secondly, this is important, non-direct financial contribution. So it's care for the children. You know, I've helped my husband improve his business. You know, the kids, you know, they don't want for anything. And that in Singapore is given a lot of weight as well. By way of example, for long marriages and single income, that's when the courts trend towards 50-50, right? Because they understand that the person bringing home the bacon, right, is different from the person looking after the kids.
0: Right.
1: One of the reasons we're talking about this, that ST story that you saw recently where the wife was granted 33% of matrimonial assets in the divorce, which amounted to $2.2 million, not an insignificant amount of money, because she was the homemaker who allowed the husband to grow the business.
2: Yep.
1: And online, there were the typical comments, she was effectively a housewife. What did she contribute? And here she gets $2.2 million. Yep. Audrey's already shaking her head. I want to clarify, it wasn't me saying this. It was folks online. I'm sure you saw the case, but what are your thoughts generally?
2: The first thing that sticks out is that if the wife gets 33%, that usually means that her direct financial contribution was not as high. If not, it would trend towards 50-50. So that's one thing. And number two, percentage is important because you look at the pure figures, right? That doesn't give a true picture. It's 2.something million, but 2.something million out of what? What's the pool?
0: Yeah.
2: Right? So it winds back to what's just and equitable in the circumstances. Look at it this way. What's fair? Right? There are presumably situations where husband gives 100% direct financial contribution, but he is an absent father. So in that situation, I've got seven kids. The wife's indirect financial contribution can be close to 100%.
0: Yes.
2: And that's why how you end up in the middle at 50-50.
0: Okay. So I do want to talk about the asset people tend to worry about the most in Singapore, which is the home. Because for many couples, that's not just their biggest financial asset. It's where the family memories are as well, right? So when a couple owns a property together, how does that work? Does it have to be sold? How do you split the percentage-wise, you know?
2: Okay, one of the a niggling question is, it comes up all the time in recent practice, MOP.
0: Yeah. Right?
2: Because HDB flats have that 5 years minimum occupation period. What happened? You only need 3 years of your marriage to get a divorce.
0: Oh, so yeah.
2: Most people get the HDB at the time they register. So you're looking at a situation where it's you got 2 years of float, right? It's 3 years to present a divorce case and then 2 years of MOP. I mean, if parties are on the warpath at loggerheads, there's no, it becomes a very awkward situation. So the first consideration is, should one party or the other move out if it's that unbearable? And if they move out, should the other party support this one?
1: We're talking about the division of matrimonial assets in Singapore. Now, difficult question. Some listeners, and some might call them men, would hear about a case and wonder if one person brought in all the income, and it's often a man, shouldn't they keep most of that income and assets in the divorce? What would you say to that?
2: Short answer, no. I hope my wife is listening when I say, hey, you know, the person who brings home the bacon is often the person who is not changing the diapers, making sure the macros are correct on each meal, just sort of like tying it together, you know, like making dinner with the in-laws and things like that. So, I mean, the domestic goddess in Singapore, there's a lot of recognition given to that.
0: Yeah.
2: It's interesting because, I mean, I get the question from like expat clients, which go like, okay, I could divorce in the UK or Singapore. And after speaking with UK solicitors, a lot of them seem to be of the view that in Singapore, the expat trailing wife gets a better shake at it.
0: Oh, okay.
2: Yeah, because there is more recognition for the indirect financial contribution. Mm. And if you're an expat trailing wife, clearly, right, that clearly you are the homemaker. Mm. You're not, it's the husband that's here because of the, to get the EP and whatever position. So you have to make sure the back end works. And the court goes, okay, I appreciate that. Let's see how much I can give you in terms of percentage. Just sort of like even it up a little bit.
0: Yeah.
2: Because it can't be zero, right?
0: Is it bad that I'm quite surprised by this, that Singapore seems to be coming up ahead when it comes to viewing caregiving and homemaking as real economic value? Have you found that Singaporeans are becoming more accepting of this idea?
2: Singaporeans are more accepting, but remember our social construct, you know, in Singapore, both parents tend to work.
0: Yes,
1: correct.
2: That's the differential. It's fairly rare to see, you know, the tauke who is like just, you know, bringing home all the money, you know, and the other wife is barefoot and pregnant all the time. That is the exception, not the rule. In Singapore, I think you're going to have to look at both parties working. So they both have direct financial contribution. They both have indirect financial contribution. How do you juggle that?
0: Yeah.
2: You know, that's the court.
1: The one that fascinates me is the property. In Singapore, we are obsessed with property and property prices. As I said earlier, we're heading towards our first $2 million HDB resale flat. It's only a matter of time.
2: Painful.
1: Very painful. So I'm curious to know, when a couple owns a property together in Singapore, what factors determine A, who keeps it, or B, if they sell it, who gets what and how and where? Yeah. How does that get determined?
2: Well, the same analysis gets applied, right? What's the direct financial contribution? How much did one party put in terms of dollars and cents into the property? And at the same time, what did the other person do? Right. Who was the stay-at-home parent and how much indirect financial contribution they put in. So it's not a mathematical equation, so to speak, as in some people, okay, I pumped in 72%, right? Mm. It doesn't mean that I will get 72% in that cash value back because we haven't considered the indirect financial contribution.
1: And just to follow up on that, excuse my legal ignorance, it's the judge who makes this decision, correct? In most cases?
2: It is almost always the judge that makes the decision.
1: Right.
2: But Singapore has moved towards, we pride ourselves on what they term therapeutic justice,
1: okay,
2: which is let's try and heal the families, encourage co-parenting going forward. Let's mediate and not litigate.
1: Okay.
2: So any divorce that you have nowadays, you're going to have several rounds of mediation.
1: Right.
2: Frequently painful because, you know, I've had husbands yell at me in the waiting room, you know, the wives breaking down crying. It's a very emotionally charged affair.
0: Is it costly as well?
2: Nowadays, okay, and my little friends won't appreciate this, but I got to say yes. I think you are going to run into the tens of thousands, even on a mediation basis.
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1: What's in the box?
2: What's in the box?
3: I'm nervous today.
2: What's in the box? You know what to do by now, listeners. I have something in a box. I'm going to unbox it layer by layer, wrapper by wrapper, as we do a little bit of blind boxing about an event, a product, something that's on around town for you, for the whole community. Yeah. I have
1: What's
2: a great one today. What's in the box?
3: I don't know why I'm nervous today. I've really enjoyed all of our unboxes so far.
2: Yes.
3: But I don't know. I feel like because it's a June holidays,
2: yes,
3: there's so much going on around town.
2: Yes.
3: I can't keep track of what's going on. I hope that it's a fun event for the family, but we'll see what you have in store.
2: Okay.
3: Okay.
2: It's time to play Singapore Unboxed.
1: What's in the box?
2: He's loving that. She's loving it. All right, here we go. Clue number one. What's in my box? The first thing, as always,
3: it's here in Singapore.
2: No, more than that. This is deeply Singaporean. Deeply Singaporean. It is ingrained in our soul, but it's not food.
3: It's not food?
2: No. Deeply ingrained into the Singaporean soul, the Singaporean DNA, the Singaporean psyche, but it's not food.
3: I was going to say 100% it's food, so now I'm blank.
2: Not food. Not food.
3: Okay.
2: Any guesses?
3: No, because I immediately thought food, and then you took that off the table, and now I need to keep thinking.
2: All right, next thing, next clue.
3: Work?
2: This thing, yeah, work, yeah, that's right. This thing is found nowhere else in the world except Singapore. It's that unique to Singapore. It is found nowhere else in the world except Singapore. And, making it all about me, I'm proud to say, it is loosely inspired by something from the UK.
3: What?
2: Yes, it is. And I will explain why. It is loosely inspired by something from the UK. But it is uniquely Singaporean now.
3: Anybody out there who can
2: WhatsApp,
3: help me?
2: 8855-0893.
1: What's in the box?
2: All right. I'm equally proud to say that I've experienced both of these things.
3: You have experienced both of these things. Is it an event?
2: In the UK and then in Singapore. I have experienced both. And I'm probably one of the few people who could say that, actually. I'm one of the few people in Singapore who could say that. I've experienced this thing in the UK and I've experienced this thing in Singapore. And many of our listeners know that I've experienced this thing.
3: Road rage?
2: Oh, definitely. That's a good one. I like that one. Road rage. I know England does many things, but we did not invent road rage. All right.
3: England invented this.
2: I wouldn't say invented it, but the model.
3: Parliament.
2: The model. Now you're sort of getting in that area now. Yes. The model. The UK model is something that Singapore loosely
3: Parliament.
2: Was inspired by. You're in the right track with that.
3: Okay.
2: So Parliament, yes, you had the British parliamentary system.
3: Yes.
2: They looked at the British parliamentary system. They took it to Singapore and they adapted it and evolved it into what we have today, the Singapore parliamentary political system. So when you say that,
3: yes,
2: it's wrong.
3: Oh.
2: But it's on the right track. Clifton, we've got someone calling us right now. You can send in audio notes if you like. Lawrence says, common law. Good guess. Good guess. I'm not sure how I'd put that in a box, but it's a good guess.
3: Hey, we could put anything in the box. We can put a condo in the box.
2: Could you close your comments?
3: I'm on ChatGPT.
2: Okay.
3: Wait, I'm not
2: typing James,
3: anything.
2: I won't say what you said, but James is correct. James
3: already
2: has got it. Oh, this is a good one. Who said this? Jackie, good morning, Jackie, said GCE or O-level exams.
3: I was going to say that because
2: good
3: studies
2: guess.
3: Is a big part of Singapore life.
2: You're in the right track. So education,
3: yes.
2: Law,
3: yes.
2: Politics. Lawrence says common law. Clifton, language, Singlish. That would be a very good one because, yes, you've taken English and you've adapted it into something
3: from
2: called
3: the UK.
2: Singlish. You're on the right track, sort of. Stanley says National Day Parade. Raoshan is correct. Yes, Raoshan is correct, but I'm not saying what it is. But he is correct. In fact, what am I looking at? Oh, that's a good one. Let me find that comment. Trisha, just tell me, where is it? Yao Liang says fines.
3: Oh, fines, yes.
2: That's a great one.
3: We are a fine city.
2: I'm not sure that's a gift, though. I'm not sure it's something the families want to do.
3: Something very Singaporean.
2: During the
3: You can
2: June
3: only find holiday. This in Singapore and the UK? Or it originated in the UK?
2: You can only find this in Singapore. But the original idea, Singapore was inspired by the UK model. Yes. And I have, I nearly said the word then. I nearly used the verb. If I used the verb, I'd give it away. But I have experienced this thing in the UK and I have experienced this thing in Singapore. And not many people could say that. Not many. Now, another clue. Every single Singaporean listening to this has experienced this thing.
3: Have I experienced this thing?
2: Well, that might be the only exception, but I'll explain why. Many will do so permanently. Some may do so or have done so previously. And some, and this is probably you, would do so very occasionally. I'm guessing. But all Singaporeans have. All Singaporeans have experienced this thing. Some people permanently, some people previously, some people occasionally. What have we got? Let's see our comments.
3: Is it?
2: Oh, nice, Neil. That's a good pronunciation of my name, says Yao Liang. Thank you. Probably the only pronunciation I've got right all morning. Thank you, she says, Neil and Audrey. She's sleep deprived, but listening to us.
3: Wonderful. Can you please help me?
2: Clifton says ERP. Fun fact on the ERP.
3: It's the reverse.
2: It's the reverse. London has congestion charges, which are based on the ERP.
3: Something, I have a guess.
2: Something I love telling my family all the time. Yes.
3: Is it national service?
2: Very, very good, but very, very wrong.
3: Oh, no. I thought you either have already served it, you have signed on, or occasionally, meaning you know somebody who's going back to reservist. Maybe you have sons who are going to go into the army.
2: Good guess, but remember it's Singapore Unboxed. It's a new thing, something around town. Something
3: there may
2: we could
3: be
2: do.
3: An open house. I don't know.
2: For national service? And is that a June holiday treat? I'm not sure. This is very much in keeping with our holiday, June holiday vibe. It's something you can
3: It's very British, you know.
2: What, national service?
3: No, just, you know. Yeah.
2: Okay. Lawrence says, blood donation. Good guess.
3: Blood donation.
2: Jade says, stiff upper lip.
3: Ah.
2: Yes, again, unless I was some sort of butcher, it's very hard for me to cut off a lip and put it in a box, although I could. We have so many comments. I will try to get to all of them. James says, UK legal system. Jade says, Singapore-style British breakfast, like kaya toast and so on. Afternoon tea says, Olivia. Good morning, Olivia.
3: Good morning.
2: Yao Liang says stomp.
3: Oh.
2: Says stomp. I don't think they took stomp from the UK. But
3: Town crier.
2: Yeah, Stanley C says school holidays. That's a good one. Exams. Clifton said earlier ERP. Any more guesses?
3: I do. So based on your clues, I thought, okay, originated in Britain, brought it over to Singapore, and now it's a very Singaporean thing. Everybody.
2: Quintessentially Singaporean.
3: Everybody has been exposed to this, including me. Correct?
2: We think so.
3: And you have experienced it on both sides of the aisle. So I thought immediately Singlish. That's not it. Then I thought NS. That's not it. I thought the parliamentary system. Also not it. I'm thinking CPF.
2: No. And unfortunately, there is not a CPF system in the UK. I wish
3: you
2: there was.
3: You guys don't have a fixed...
2: No,
3: oh.
2: No. Australia does. Australia has superannuation, but UK, no.
3: You guys should really look into that.
2: They have welfare state, free healthcare. That's all I'm saying.
3: Okay.
2: Let's not get political. This Singaporean thing comes in many shapes and sizes. Okay? This Singaporean thing comes in many shapes and sizes. Now our listeners will get it. The famous politician and civil servant... Lim Kim Sun, who I have met because he was actually the executive chairman of Singapore Press Holdings when I started at the Straits Times. He had a huge role in creating this thing. He is recognized as the man behind its success, Mr. Lim Kim Sun. Now we're going to get bombarded with the correct answers. Lim Kim Sun is often called Mr. This Thing because he's seen as the creator of this thing.
3: The Memorial Scholarship?
2: No.
3: But
2: no,
3: he is.
2: No, no. Where's Lewis? I've got so many comments. I can't find it. Can you find Lewis on the phone for me here and then pass me it? Right, any guesses?
3: I thought immediately the scholarship.
2: Lewis has guessed it. Congratulations, Lewis. Lewis has guessed it. Got Olivia saying, I just started to listen to Money FM and I'm enjoying it thanks to you guys.
3: Thank you so much, Olivia.
2: Thank you very much.
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1: So, do you know what benchmark Singaporeans are setting for themselves and at what age most are hoping to retire? Well, CIMB Insure Expo sent us a release saying that more residents are setting the benchmark of $1 million. $1 million, that's what Singaporeans are targeting. And in some cases, hoping to retire in their 40s. Wow, that's really early. So how realistic are these goals? Early to me, but hey, you might be working to it diligently, and my guests might know some people who are doing just that. Elijah Lee, Senior Financial Services Manager, Phillips Securities. Good morning, Elijah.
2: Good morning, Michelle.
1: I'm sure you have people who tell you all the time what benchmark they are reaching for with their retirement. So when you heard this figure, you know, Singaporeans targeting a million and then hoping to retire before their 40s, what was your immediate reaction?
2: I'm not surprised. I think given that 1 million, so if we just think about some of the more common financial so-called guidelines out there, like, for example, the 4% rule, right? The 4% rule would target a portfolio, then you draw 4% on it every year. And even if adjusted for market swings, inflation, things like that, you should have that portfolio last 30 years. So 1 million sounds good because if you go by the 4% rule, right? You get $40,000 a year, which won't be luxury, but it will also, it doesn't mean you will starve in Singapore either. And you get it to like 70 if you start at 40, and that CPF kicks in after that, you know, and you have another stream to back you up. Hmm. Or if you think solely in terms of dividend paying assets, passive income assets, if you have a blended yield, because, you know, most people build a portfolio, not just all in 1 million on a single asset, right? So you think of a 4% yield, a blended yield of 4% on $1 million portfolio, that's $40,000 a year almost indefinitely, which is a good sum to have, right? I think I can't think of anyone who will say no to extra $40,000 a year, even if they decide to continue working, you know. Yeah, so 1 million sounds like a pretty realistic target, and it's also a seven figure number, which I think maybe there's just something special about it. Yeah. If you remember at some point some years ago, I think this thing was gaining traction, something about hitting your first 100,000 before 30.
1: Yes. A lot of people I just talked about it yesterday.
2: Right, so I guess that, yeah. Oh, okay. Yeah, so I guess the next evolution from that is 1 million by 40, if you want to look at it.
1: Inflation has really hit, hasn't it? It used to be 100,000 by 30. Now it's 1 million by 40. Oh, my goodness.
2: Yeah.
1: But just to clarify, that 1 million by 40 is not necessarily all cash, right?
2: Yeah, it's probably going to be something that you have deployed, allocated into various assets, right? So you could have it in... Oh, we talked about annuities last month, right? So like a chunk of that could be a stable stream of income in annuities. And then you can have your... The most popular things, of course, would be our stock market, which is, you know, well known for paying dividends, of course, with the caveat that it depends on the companies that you select and all that. Like, if you're good companies, then great, right? Then you've got dividends and hopefully they'll grow over time. You know, so you probably have a basket of various assets adding up to a value of 1 million. And if you have a blended yield of 4% of that, that's pretty decent. Yeah.
1: And I have a good show out. It's on my Instagram. I'm at Michelle Martin Radio. And I talked about this strategy that one of my guests shared with me. Do you know, if you start with 10,000 and you double that money every 3 years, you double your assets, you start with 10,000. Do you know how many times you have to do the doubling before you reach 1 million? 10 million.
2: 10 million?
1: Yeah, 10 million.
2: I can't do the math off the top of my head right now, but I don't think it should be a lot because of, you mentioned the doubling, right?
1: Yeah.
2: So I think you would probably reach there in 10, 20 years, I think.
1: Elijah. Close.
2: Not just off the top of my head. I never really did the calculation.
1: So if you start with 10,000, every 3 years, you double your assets, essentially you would need something like 10 times. You only need to do that 10 times.
2: 10 times.
1: Yeah. Not bad, right?
2: Correct. So 2 to the power of 10, that would be 1024. Yeah, 1024 times 10,000 is about 10.
1: I have had my sums verified by Elijah. Yeah. So there's your challenge, because most people are thinking how to get to 1 million by 40. First of all, let's take a step back. Is 1 million still enough to retire by 40? You say, okay, it'll get you to 70. Is that what you say?
2: Yeah, I think if you do a 4% withdrawal rule, you go by that, you're drawing, let's say you're the drawing down on growth assets, then that should get you to 70. Of course, with the caveat that depends on the market. Like, you're doing a dividend portfolio where you don't touch your capital, you just, 1 million park in various assets and generating that 4%, that should last you for quite some time. I think, as always, the main concern would be the usual ones, inflation, healthcare, things like that. 1 million would be good for a start, I think. Honestly, if you're getting 40,000 a year, tax-free, that's 3,000 plus a month, right? And I think unless you are, going for holidays every quarter or something, you should not have a problem to meet the basic expenses in Singapore. Yeah, food, transport and stuff like that. Yeah. And of course, the bills.
1: That's $3,333 a month if you have $40,000 a year.
2: Assuming your house is also paid off. I need to add that as well. Sorry, that was a very important thing I forgot to mention.
1: Yeah, right.
2: You got to have your house paid off. Yeah.
1: So when people say they want to retire in their 40s, what are they planning to do? What do you think they really mean?
2: Well, I did dream of that, although I know I am not quite on track. But I think really if you talk about retiring in your 40s, now 40s is, you still got easily a good 10, 20 years of good health ahead of you and things like that. I think if you ask me, if you want to retire at 40, it's just so that you buy back your time. You have the freedom to do the things you want to do. And you don't ever have to worry about not at least having a basic sustenance, right? So if I, for example, if I were to retire at 45, I will still work, actually. I enjoy what I'm doing, but it's just that I don't stress about the money matters, So I think that's what really people, I should think most people will be thinking this way, I want to have the ability to do what I want. Even if it means working, because let's say maybe I enjoy my work or I enjoy my colleagues or things like that, but I don't want to stress anymore over trying to balance the budget every month, every time my salary comes in. I know I have enough.
1: Yeah. I think what it says is, like everywhere else in the world, people are burnt out earlier. I read the World Health Organization says 43 to 48% of employees worldwide are experiencing chronic work fatigue. So if you're tired because you're always checking your inbox and your email and worrying about how much money do you have to save and the long hours, no wonder Singaporeans want to retire by 40. No wonder.
2: No, I mean, you think about it, by the time you're in your 40s, you'll be working for 20 years. And given how the world is connected nowadays, you're never really, your mind is never really switched off from work. When I was in my 20s, you get home and then you open up your laptop, you're like, let me just clear some more mails, things like that. Compare this to my mom's generation. She gets off work, there's no such thing as email, right? When she was still working, you get off work, no one's going to disturb you. You have your time to yourself. But unfortunately, that's just not the case nowadays, is it?
1: Right? No, and with WhatsApp, everybody wants a response from you immediately. So that's the problem as
2: Correct.
1: Well. Okay, so let's talk about retiring at 40 with 1 million. Is this a realistic goal for most people? You deal with a lot of people, Elijah. What do you think?
2: Oh, yes. Okay, I think it's going to differ from person to person. So, of course, if you are making a high income, congrats. You should, in fact, aim to try and hit that goal of 1 million by 40 to have the option to retire. I wouldn't say you have to, but you have the option to retire. But if you're more like making the, say, median salary in Singapore, it's going to be a bit harder. Of course, you've got to always be frugal, stay within your means, not try and do any flashy lifestyle upgrades. I think 1 million would still be possible. But you got to start that journey early. If you start with a solid plan and review it every few years, at least you know whether you're on track. And even if you're not, I just want to say this, don't fret or feel depressed about it. Even if you don't hit it by 40, hitting it by 45 is still quite an achievement nonetheless.
1: Oh,
2: right?
1: Yes.
2: So I just want to give some hope to those who maybe, are not having a high income. Because I know the report said that low wages was one of the concerns of the survey respondents, right? I remember seeing it there. And look, don't give up. That's what I would say. But of course, don't do crazy lifestyle upgrades. Stay in a HDB, eat at hawker centers, coffee shops. I think that's okay. So that at least gives you and there are some things in your control, is what I would like to say. And if you control those well over the years, you should find that your capacity to invest towards that 1 million will be so much better. Yeah.
1: I like that. You know, you don't have to stress yourself out trying to retire with a million. So we're talking about research jointly conducted by CIMB Singapore and Nanyang Technological University. They're looking at attitudes towards financial independence. Over 1,000 Singapore residents were surveyed, and most independence being increasingly, you know, something that people are aiming towards. And 56.3% of the people surveyed are aspiring to accumulate over $1 million. Most people actually say the sweet spot, or 35.8, so not more. 35.8% identified a sweet spot as 1 to 2.5 million. So if you want to raise the bar for yourself, that's what some people are aiming for, about a third. So we're discussing how to get there. You know, how do you get there? How should somebody work out their own financial independence number, whether it's a million or 2.5 million?
2: Well, it will again point out to very much the lifestyle you're living. So, for example, some people could be very happy with just having enough to meet the basic expenses. In that case, actually, you can even fire yourself with less than a million. You could, you know, really live a very Spartan life. But I guess in Singapore, most of us will probably want at least some semblance of, I wouldn't say luxury, but something more comfortable, perhaps. And then you got to ask yourself, you know, if that's the lifestyle I desire, then how much do I need every year, you know? And from there, you can do some calculations to reach your number. So, okay, I'll just go by, say, the passive income route. So you think that you need 40,000 a year, you know, then you got the assets. You got to have assets about a million. If you're looking at, oh, yeah, so, yeah, you remember my 5x50. So, yeah.
1: Remind us of your framework. Thing. Yes, your wealth framework.
2: Yeah, I wanted a passive income of about 5,000 a month by age of 50. I mean, I'm still working on it. It's in progress. And if you go and look at the numbers, 5,000 a month would mean 60,000 a year. And at a 4% blended yield, that's 1.5 million. So that's my number, right? So that's how I got to my number. If I hit a total asset base of 1.5 million that's generating all this income for me, then 1.5 million is my magic number. I hit that. And I should expect 5,000, right? Which I believe I should hit that by 50.
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0: A traffic update from ICA. Heavy departure traffic at Woodlands Checkpoint due to tailback from Malaysia. Delays are expected and motorists are advised to check traffic conditions before embarking on their journey. 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
1: That's right. 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We go beyond the business headline to discover the person behind the role, their leadership ethos, the causes and experiences that shape their perspective, and the ideas, trade-offs, judgments behind real-world decisions. Today's guest is someone who spent his career turning the ordinary into the extraordinary, first as part of the founding team at Nespresso, then building Eden Springs into one of Europe's leading water delivery businesses, and now as the founder and CEO of Be Water, a company challenging one of the most deeply held assumptions in the premium beverage industry. Mike Hecker, welcome to Sweet Talk.
2: Thank you so much. Happy to be here.
1: Now, Mike, I want to start somewhere that might surprise you. Not with Be Water, not with the business, but with water itself. Most of us don't think about water. You know, we just take it for granted. We drink it, we move on. When did water become something you actually thought about?
2: Well, water has been part of my life. First growing in Switzerland, you're surrounded by lakes and mountains and seeing the snow and the seasons go by. And yes, you're right, you take water for granted. Then when you become more and more into the industry with my Eden Springs activity, I started to understand that water is a science by itself. We don't fully understand water today. There's still many mysteries about water, which is always nice to have. But I also understood that as a businessman in water, I was actually more in logistics. I was delivering water. I had 1,000 trucks, and it became a logistical business more than a water bottling business. And with climate change, I thought there is more things to do, and hence the birth of Be Water as an idea.
1: Which makes what you've built even more interesting, I think. But before we get into Be Water, for decades, premium water has meant imported water, a bottle from the Alps, from Iceland, from Fiji. The further it's traveled, somehow the better it's supposed to be. You looked at that assumption and decided, no, that's not supposed to be the case. It's wrong. What did you see that others were not seeing?
2: Well, I think there is a contrarian need in today's world in general. But when it comes to water, water, as you rightly said, belief was that you need to import water from a great source. And there are great sources in the Alps, in the Nordics, in Fiji. But that belief that that water from that source should travel all over the world is actually having a toll on our society. Carbon footprint is huge when you import water from all over the world. And when it comes to hospitality, also the going concern or the standard has been to import in glass. Glass is the best packaged material for bottled water. But if you import, let's say from Europe, a glass single use, a glass that will be used only one time, then thrown or even recycled, the carbon footprint of that bottle is just horrendous, even much more than plastics. And so my quest was, how do we solve the problem? How do we avoid the need to import water from somewhere rather than to drink the water from here? And wherever here is, whether it's in Singapore or whether it's in Zurich or in Dubai. And this is the quest that we are on.
1: But that in itself is really interesting because you came from the Alps. You were, I would say you're essentially arguing against your own story.
2: I'm not, in the sense that I believe that water should be precious, should be of highest quality, and an experience. And can we make it so in everywhere, in every big city? I believe as well. So if you're in the Alps, you should drink water from the Alps. And you should drink water that, of course, is under all the quality requirements. And in today's world, it's becoming more and more challenging because of climate change. Microplastics, which are all over and everywhere, are impacting even the natural mineral water sources. And this is something that we need to educate the consumer and society, and you need to bring a solution to that. Hence, again, what we are trying to do and doing well in at Be Water.
1: Out of the box thinking. Did people think you were mad when you first told them what you thought?
2: Yeah, absolutely. Absolutely. But this is what gives me energy, because the more people say you're mad and this cannot work, how can you, in our case, premiumize your local tap water, the more you feel that you're on the right track. Again, we have to be believing that we have a technology and innovation that can bridge a gap or solve an issue. But being contrarian, you thrive on people saying, no, it cannot work.
1: Okay. So we're talking about water, and I know you had some experience in coffee as well.
2: Right.
1: There's clearly a pattern in your career. Was that deliberate, or did it just keep finding you?
2: It's a good question. I'm asking the same question myself. But I think I'm drawn into self-thinking and challenging the obvious assumptions. I think early in my career, or even before my career, I graduated from the University of California in a degree that I helped create. I wanted to study food technology, food engineering, but wanted to be in business. And so I went to my school and said, can I combine food engineering and MBA? And they looked at me saying, why do you want to do that? And I explained why I wanted to do that. And they were open-minded enough to allow me to create my own and curate my own program. And I think this taught me a lot of things early on, that when you are clear with what you want to do and you put the right energy, things tend to be going your way. I was drawn into innovation from that moment on. Not in AI at the time, the web did not even exist, but in food innovation. And this led me to be part of the early team at Nespresso, which again broke barriers. You could not imagine in the late 80s that coffee will be drunk through a portion.
1: That's right.
2: And that you need to have a capsule to put into a machine, and this will produce the best coffee. And so again, we had a white piece of paper and to write what should be the customer experience, the route to market, and so on. And I think this was probably one of the best universities.
1: Just out of curiosity, how involved were you in coming up with the pods?
2: So I was not the inventor of the pod, but the invention already existed. It's actually existed for many years within Nestle, but did not go far because the conventional thinking of the big group at the time was not appropriate to the Nespresso model. And when I came on board, we had to rethink what should be. We had 1 year to make the activity function. And I came again from California, brought the idea of direct-to-consumer premium positioning, and we made it work. But I was, as an engineer, food engineer, I was involved a lot in the product definition, in the profiling of the coffee and the design of the coffee machine. So, yeah, was part of the creating the product story.
1: Wonderful. Very interesting. Have you ever been tempted to, you know, perhaps take your sort of thinking into a completely different industry?
2: Yeah, so I am tempted, and I'm actually, by the way, doing it. Another activity, which is in low-frequency vibration.
1: Wow.
2: In health and impacting our body. That's a very different activity to Be Water, but exemplifies that I like contrarian thinking. I like new categories, and I think that I have some skills that I can bring to such innovations.
1: Okay. Let's go back to the early days. You were talking about Nespresso. I just wanted to maybe find out a little bit more from you. like you mentioned, coffee was something people brewed at home for almost nothing, and then Nespresso turned it into a luxury system that people queued for, paid a premium for, you know, and felt good about paying that premium. What was it like to be inside that transformation as it was happening?
2: Yeah, really a lifetime experience. Being in a situation where you need to believe in something, because if we went to the consumer at that time and asked the consumer, what would you say if we would put coffee in a capsule and you will consume it at home, we would get a no. So you had to believe and believe in your gut. And so that's my first lesson and first thing that I share with everyone is have your belief and stay true to those beliefs, especially when you're innovating. This is an experience that I thrive on, which I replicated afterwards. But we have never thought that at that time, we're talking about the late 80s, that the encapsulated coffee will become such a big category. So this is a great example of having a belief that it can become something big, but reality took us way above the imagination we had. And I think the secret of success is customer experience first. So get a better experience, get a great quality of in-cup results, and packaged in a product that and in a way of marketing that consumers could relate to.
1: And what did those years teach you that you couldn't have learned anywhere else?
2: Well, first, resilience. Again, belief and stick to your belief. Look at the win from a customer point of view. If you have the win at the customer level, then everything else is probably adjustable.
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0: traffic update from ICA. Heavy departure traffic at Woodlands Checkpoint due to tailback from Malaysia. Delays are expected and motorists are advised to check traffic conditions before embarking on their journey. Follow ICA Facebook for more updates.
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0: Welcome to The Big Story. I'm Hong Bin-jung. Global K-pop supergroup BTS is finally making their long-awaited return to Singapore for the first time in 7 years. Now, the group will take over the National Stadium this December for a massive four-night run as part of their BTS World Tour, Arirang, with ticket sales kicking off today and tomorrow. And of course, fans across the region are already scrambling to secure seats. But beyond the screaming fans and inevitable online queue chaos, many are wondering if BTSonomics could become Singapore's next big tourism and spending phenomenon. In 2024, Taylor Swift's concerts showed us the power of Swiftonomics, from packed hotels, soaring flight demand, and booming tourism spending. In fact, some analysts are already comparing BTS's upcoming world tour to Taylor Swift's Eras Tour and Coldplay's record-breaking global runs, with productions estimating billions in worldwide revenue and major tourism spillover effects in every city they visit. So what could BTS's return mean for Singapore's economy, tourism industry, and growing reputation as Asia's entertainment hub? Well, joining us today to share more is Dr. Kevin Chung, who's a lecturer of business at the University of Newcastle, Australia. Hi, Dr. Chung. Welcome to the show.
1: Hi, Hong Bin, how are you?
0: I'm good, how are you?
1: Thanks for having me here. I'm good, thank you.
0: Thank you so much for joining us. Well, Dr. Chung, the K-pop group is finally returning to Singapore after 7 years. But why has this comeback generated such massive buzz, not just here, but across the entire world?
1: Well, I think they have got a very, very strong following, right? And if you look at the stats, they spread across all cultures. And I think it's not just them, but it's also riding on the overall K-drama, K-pop phenomena.
0: Okay. I mean, BTS has chosen Singapore for a four-night run, and it's their longest stop in Asia outside of Korea and Japan. From an industry perspective, how big of a deal is that?
1: Well, that's really, really, really big. Because, well, it shows the confidence in Singapore being able to handle such massive mega concerts for them. It's not just about the logistics, it's about the security, but also Singapore being able to accommodate the influx of tourists and their fans to be able to manage it. Rather than them moving, I think it would be great for them to anchor it here and the region comes to us.
0: So does this longer concert run, you know, like BTS's four-night stop, give Singapore an edge over neighboring countries competing for the same act?
1: Well, definitely. And I don't like to say that there's competition, but I think the venue or the destination like Singapore does pose some form of attractiveness, not just for the BTS group, their touring party, because it's going to be massive, right? They're their own group, the technical aspects, logistics. But also, I think it shows also that we are trying to anchor the MICE, okay, meetings and events, business in Singapore, not just for Singapore, but for the region. So in that respect, I think this really resonates with the Singapore Tourism Board's direction.
0: I mean, a few years ago, people were calling Taylor Swift's tour Swiftonomics because of the, you know, insane economic impact her concerts had on cities around the world. Now, Taylor Swift, you know, she packed hotels, sold out flights, and boomed retail sales. But BTS's upcoming world tour is already projected by some analysts to generate close to $1.8 billion globally, putting them firmly in the same conversation. So, Dr. Chung, are we now officially entering the era of BTSonomics? Do you think BTS has the potential to create that same scale of economic frenzy as Taylor Swift?
1: No predictions. I don't want to say that it's going to be the same because Taylor Swift's timing was impeccable. It is the first mega concert to come out of COVID. There was huge pent-up demand. There was a lot of flights, you know, being reinstated, and the timing and certain parts were still very tentative in the lockdown and being coming on stream again. And Singapore just caught the right moment. And I think it was a great signal to show that we are ready for the world. So let's not use BTS BTS economics or Swift economics. Let's call it the concert economics, right? So yes, I think, I hope it will create the same level of frenzy, and I'm just going to hold my breath.
0: Okay. But we also have to remember when Taylor Swift came to Singapore, Singapore was her only stop in Southeast Asia, and which is why it kind of drove massive tourism numbers here in Singapore. But what similarities or differences do you expect with BTS coming here?
1: Well, I think BTS, for starters, this is Singapore's not their only stop, right? But there's also another part of BTS. I suspect BTS actually appeals to a much wider audience, right? And it's not just one act or one person, one, you know, like Taylor Swift, but it's also the entire K-pop phenomena that will then resonate with everyone. And being Asian, I think BTS really is that trump card that rings of a solid bell around and resonates with all of us in the region. Their following is phenomenal.
0: Okay, well then beyond concert tickets, where are local businesses likely to see the biggest boost when BTS comes to town?
1: Well, transport.
0: Okay.
1: Yeah, transport. Hotels, of course. I mean, definitely. But transportation, I mean, this is a field day for all forms of transportation. Grab drivers and what have you, public transport. And I think also food and beverage. People just not going to come for one concert for a couple of hours and go home. They're going to eat. They're going to spend money. They're going to see that the sights, hopefully sightseeing and attractions as well. You might never know. They might even try their luck in the casinos as well. Definitely airlines, definitely. And the entire ecosystem, the tourism, retail, hospitality, ecotourism will boom.
0: Right.
1: Yeah, definitely.
0: Well, tickets did go live this week, yesterday and today were the pre-sales. Tomorrow will be the general sale for BTS tickets. But what are some of the first signs tourism players will be watching out for to gauge just how massive demand could be?
1: Flights okay. and hotel bookings are the first one, because no point having a ticket and you can't find a place to stay,
0: right?
1: And you can't find flights. So these are the first two that people are more likely to book before they even get the ticket, right? Especially if some of the online portals pay later, right? So they want to reserve, or in Singapore, we call it chope. We want to chope the rooms first before we get the ticket so that I know I can go. Flights, especially in some of the regional hubs coming into Singapore and the airports, they've got multiple carriers, whether it's full service or low-cost carriers. So there are different classes of seats. If money is no issue and you really want to catch BTS, well, grab a first class or charter a flight.
0: Definitely. I mean, during BTS recent reunion concerts in Seoul, we already saw hotel prices there reportedly surge. Flights were snapped up quickly and tens of thousands of overseas fans flooded the city. Now, some businesses even extended operating hours to cope with the crowds. Do you think Singapore and the businesses here are prepared for that, you know, same kind of concert economy rush once BTS arrives here?
1: Definitely. Right. And because the concerts are at night and they start, you know, at a certain hour and they end at a certain hour, and the tours, you go to the concerts, they start at 7 o'clock. Right. And by the time you get out and there's exodus of people, by the time you get back to round the hotel or out of the stadium, it's roughly about 10, 11.
0: Yeah.
1: That's the closing time. If you're not going to leverage on that, why are you in business?
0: Definitely. So, I mean, Dr. Chung, for an overseas fan flying into Singapore for BTS, realistically, how much could one trip cost by the end of it all, from flights and hotels to merch and even food?
1: Well, depends on where they come from. I think if you're looking at a flight radius of about 2 to 3 hours, which extends all the way to Vietnam and some parts of Indonesia, okay, and maybe even, I think, Indians will come in too, because they have fans there too. And that's within about 4 or 5 hour flight radius. Flights could go above $1,000, even on a low-cost carrier, or the cheap tickets, so to speak, cheap relative again, because I'm expecting that to go up by at least 30 to 40%. Rooms are likely to be, a simple room could be 250, 300 mm-hmm. or higher. If you're going for the luxury hotels, be prepared to spend at least $600, right? And food and beverage all in, I think per person you're looking at no less than $1,500 to $1,800 Singapore dollars per person per for a 2-night stay.
0: I'm sure the prices during that timeline will be hiked up because of the demand. Now, we talked, you talked earlier about concertonomics, right? I mean, Singapore has been aggressively attracting major acts in recent years, from Taylor Swift to Coldplay and Blackpink. Are mega concerts becoming a more deliberate part of Singapore's tourism and economic strategy?
1: Definitely. I think this is the right strategy. I applaud and congratulate my colleagues in Singapore Tourism Board for having this strategy, because it has multiple plus points. Mm-hmm. One, of course, the concert itself. Nobody can put off and say, oh, it's not like going to the, to an attraction. Oh, I'll miss it this weekend. I'll go again in 6 months' time. But a concert is now or never.
0: Yeah.
1: Right? And you don't know when they're coming back.
0: Yeah.
1: If they're going to come back. That's number one. So you can't push it off. Right? The other part is the infrastructure of Singapore to be able to handle this. Right? And I've said this on radio and TV when it came to Swift. Right? And I try holding this. Well, look at Southeast Asia. Where else can you hold this?
0: Mm-hmm.
1: Let's do Bangkok. Wow. I mean, Bangkok's traffic jam is notorious on a normal day. Let alone a concert day, right?
0: Definitely. Looks like we'll have more concerts in the future. Well, thank you so much, Dr. Cheung, for your time and your insights today.
1: Thank you.
0: Thank you. That was Dr. Kevin Cheung, Lecturer of Business at the University of Newcastle, Australia. This has been The Big Story with me, Hung Bin Jung.
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0: traffic update from ICA. Heavy departure traffic at Woodlands Checkpoint due to tailback from Malaysia. Delays are expected and motorists are advised to check traffic conditions before embarking on their journey. Follow ICA Facebook for more updates.
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1: All right, welcome to The Agenda. I'm Hung Bin Jong. AI can now generate artwork, write essays, create logos, edit videos, and even come up with full marketing campaigns within seconds. And while that sounds exciting, it also makes it harder, right? Many young workers are now wondering if AI keeps getting smarter, then what happens to careers built around creativity and original ideas? Especially in design-led industries where the line between human creativity and AI-generated work is starting to blur very quickly. In fact, companies around the world are already using AI tools to speed up workflows, cut repetitive tasks, and rethink the need for certain entry-level roles altogether. So are Gen Z Singaporeans actually worried about generative AI coming for their jobs? Or is this simply the next big shift young workers will have to adapt to? Well, joining us right here today to discuss this are two creatives themselves, Celestia, who is a designer of Rememo, and Reynard Sia, who's the designer of Noda. Celeste and Reynard, thank you so much for joining me today.
2: Thank you very much for having us.
1: All right. Well, I want to ask the both of you here, before we get into the AI panic, right? For listeners hearing your names for the first time, tell us what you do and the kind of things you design. Celeste, you want to go first?
3: Sure. Hi, I'm Celeste. I'm a product designer and a researcher. For me, I think of design less of making things look pretty, mm-hmm. but more of understanding people well enough to design and build the right things. So most recently, I've been working on this project called Rememo. So it's a AI-enabled tool for occupational therapists working with people who are living with dementia. So this was recently shown at Milan Design Week as part of Design Singapore's Prototype Island Showcase. And yeah, for me, that was meaningful because it showed that Singapore design is about beyond just AI. It's also about care, memory, and a lot of heart in all of the design work that we've been showing.
1: Okay, Reynard?
2: For me, my name is Reynard, and I'm working as a product designer as well. So Celeste and I actually were at the Milan Design Week recently, but a lot of my work revolves around the novelty of things. So I try to keep my products or the projects that I'm working on to try to be as new as possible, try to figure out how can I make something that isn't really developed before. I try to, at least. So one of the recent works that Celeste and I was showcasing in Milan Design Week was called Noda, and it was a joint design system that utilizes elasticity and compression that allows me to create things like buildable frames for refugee shelters or even down to like children's play toys, because it's a very versatile product.
1: Okay. Well, thank you both for the introduction. Well, I just want to get into this survey here. Apparently, a Deloitte survey has found that nearly 2/3 of Gen Zs globally worry Gen I could eliminate jobs. Meanwhile, 75% of Gen Zs in Singapore say AI is already influencing them to seek careers less vulnerable to automation. So Celeste, your project Rememo actually uses generative AI to support dementia therapy and human connection, as you mentioned earlier there. So when people say AI is stealing our jobs, do you understand the fear, or do you think people are overreacting a little bit?
3: I mean, I definitely understand the fear, and honestly, even for myself, I do feel it too. Mm-hmm. But I think it would be dishonest to say that AI won't affect jobs at all, because even tasks right now are being like automated, sped up, and even outsourced entirely. So I think the most important question we should ask ourselves is, where does the human value lie in all of this? Like, which parts of the workflow we can outsource to AI, and which parts are still best done by humans? Even for Rememo, when I first started working on this project 3 years ago, I remember I spent like months trying to fix this feature, and now for this Milan Design Week showing that was just last April, I got it working in like just a week with the help of LLM vibe coding tools.
1: Okay.
3: Yeah, so it's really progressed so quickly, but I think at the core of it, the work that I do, the value that I bring is still in the design process, understanding people, talking to therapists, and I think that's something that AI is still a bit a ways from achieving.
1: Okay, so you see AI as a tool, basically,
3: yeah.
1: Right? Well, Renard, your project Noda went through hundreds of prototypes before reaching the final design. So when people casually say, AI can do design now, do designers like yourself hear that and think people have no idea what goes into this?
2: I can't say the same for everyone, personally. Kind of, yeah. Like, look, AI to some degree can help a lot by accelerating certain design elements or aspects of design, right? Such as how it looks visually and what kind of style it kind of embodies. But design is so much more than that because we are talking about like why the design is existing in the first place, who are we designing for, how it's made, how we get it to work, even the emotional value as well as the strategic value depending on the project. Makes the design what it is. And in my opinion, AI just hasn't been able to understand that kind of context-heavy perspective. So when I hear about comments like that, I kind of understand why they say that, but I also wish that there was a lot more understanding behind what makes a design, right? Mm. Or good design in the first place.
1: Okay. Well, I also want to ask the both of you here, do you guys think social media is making AI anxiety worse? Because, you know, online, it suddenly feels everyone can generate concepts, logos, ideas basically overnight, right? Celeste, what do you think?
3: Yeah, definitely. I think even for us, like every day you wake up and there's like a new AI tool that has hit the market and now you have to learn this new tool. Even as like practitioners, it's hard to keep up. Mm-hmm. And I think social media definitely exacerbates this anxiety. And AI is really good at delivering this kind of scale and like tons of prototypes you can churn out in minutes, seconds even. Mm-hmm. I think the value of designers here still is in like discernment, judgment, and how do we pick out like what is the best and push AI to help us achieve the right outcomes that we want, maybe faster.
1: Renard?
2: Yeah, I mean, I agree with Celeste in general because it's so easy to generate things with AI nowadays. And as Celeste mentioned, there's so many tools out there that can help you achieve the things you want to do, particularly on the digital side of things, digital outcomes. But I think there's an opportunity for people to make more now because there's so many of these things online that are generated and not so much quote-unquote real, that if people start to make more, I wish people start to make more, right? Because it makes, like, even if it's AI generated or not, making things kind of differentiates all these generated stuff apart from the actual designs, right? So I wish there was more of that even now.
1: Okay. Well, staying with you, Renard, here. But at the same time, right, do you think Gen Z creatives might actually be better positioned for the AI era because your generation basically grew up, you know, adapting to new tech every few years anyway?
2: I'd like to think so. But I also think that Gen Z creatives are also uniquely positioned to objectively evaluate AI more specifically now, like whether or not it's actually useful for certain things, not useful for the future or whichever. And it allows them to be positioned in a way that now that all these are popping up, we can see the effects of whether or not certain tools are useful in what cases or to what degree, such that they don't have to worry too much about like, oh, is it really going to take away all of these opportunities, all the jobs that we are trying to work for? But rather, they can now see that from the time of the boom until whenever the boom ends, for example, what remains, right? And what can they do with these technologies?
1: Right. I mean, just having this conversation with you guys, I feel like there's a huge difference between how you guys and Gen Zs think about AI and how the older generations think about AI. Because throughout our conversation here, you guys have said or mentioned about how you're learning about these new AIs that come about every few months, right? And you try to see how it works. While boomers or Gen Xs, they might see a new AI tool and just shun them away and not even see what they are capable of doing, right? But Celeste, does working so closely with people make you feel more confident that humans will always matter in creative work?
3: Yeah, for sure. I do think that in creative work, the people are at the heart of it. So it's not so much about churning more logos, more illustrations. I think the most important thing is creating outcomes that resonate with people. And that still requires a human to evaluate and judge, is this logo that has been generated in 5 seconds, is this really what is people are looking for?
1: Mm-hmm.
3: And that still takes a human to do that. And I mean, even in my work, remember, like one therapist actually told me about the core skill for them is being kepo.
1: Mm.
3: Like kepo-ness is very important. And like just the ability to be curious and like gently probe, I think that that is something that is very core to most of our work, something that I try to keep with me also. Even if there's an option to facilitate the interview session with therapists or with the person living with dementia, there is that option, but is that what we really want? I think that's a question that we all have to ask ourselves.
1: Well, if there's one thing Singaporeans are good at, is being capable. Well, on that note, a final question for the both of you here. If a young Singaporean listening right now is worried that AI might make creative careers unstable or pointless, what would you say to them, Renard?
2: So, I mean, for context, Noda was done without AI. So, I mean, that counts for something, I believe. And when it comes to the discourse between like whether or not AI might make creative careers obsolete, there's something I like to think about when it comes to that, is that even in this technological age with all these computers and hardware or software, even the pencil is still kind of regarded as a starting point for creative thought. It's still like the best tool to help you think, to create. And in my opinion, like, it sounds a little bit weird coming from me, but if even the pencil can thrive in this era, I think so can we, you know?
1: That's a very good one. If a pencil can survive this era, so can we. Celeste, what about you?
3: I would say that creative work is more important than ever now. Like, I mean, a few days ago, there was a report that came out on expected salary for fresh grads. And in fact, most careers like slid down backwards. And for creative tech industries, actually, it's one of the only ones that have remained. So I do think that creative work is still relevant. And if creativity and making things is something that resonates with you, I think it's a great time to be a creative, because like if the industry is changing so quickly, and if you force yourself into a career that you don't enjoy, no guarantee that that job will still be there in a few years' time.
1: Well, thank you so much both for joining me today.
2: Thank you very much for having us.
1: Thank you. That was Celestia, who's a designer of ReMemo, and Renard Sia, who's a designer of Noda. And that's all on the agenda with me, Hongbin Jung. Catch us again tomorrow, same time, same show, on your way home.
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a traffic update from ICA. Heavy departure traffic at Woodlands Checkpoint due to tailback from Malaysia. Delays are expected and motorists are advised to check traffic conditions before embarking on their journey. 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
1: Now, what we do in these classes through programs and many of the interventions are there is try to correct the misconception. Yes, there's aging, but there are things you can do about it. There are things you can use to support your mindset to say, okay, we can build our muscles with the right sort of exercise. I can help to improve my joint mobility and help to live and cope better with that pain. Not removing it totally, but helping me gain the skills and the confidence to regain my mobility and regain my functional, needs to be more mobile and active.
2: Hi, I'm Joyce Teo. Welcome to Health Check. Today, we're going to talk about why your mobility is your wealth. 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We think of them as an inevitable part of aging or something you only deal with if you're an athlete. 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Our guest is Assistant Professor Brian Tan. He's an orthopedic surgeon at Woodlands Hospital. He's also very busy looking at how to transform musculoskeletal care for the population as the co-chair of the Musculoskeletal Integrated Care Workgroup at NHG Health. 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Welcome to Health Check.
1: Hi, Joyce. Thank you for having me here today.
2: So we're going to talk about musculoskeletal problems.
1: Yes, that's right.
2: Okay, musculoskeletal problems, they don't usually make headlines like cancer or heart disease, like you said earlier, right? So why should people be paying more attention to them?
1: Well, essentially, why musculoskeletal diseases has kind of flown under the radar for many, many years is, for a few reasons. Firstly, it's really because it's been sort of construed or thought about as just a regular part of aging. You getting old, getting aches and pains, that's just par for the course. Secondly, it's because it doesn't really kill you, not like cancer, not like cardiovascular disease. And so because of that, it really doesn't sort of get into people's attention, but really it leads to years and years of pain and disability. And as you rightly pointed out, it's one of the leading causes of years lost to disability in Singapore and the world.
2: Yeah, but like I mentioned earlier, many people think that is an inevitable part of aging, right? It's something that you actually reckon with when you're old.
1: Yeah, no, that is a common misconception. And maybe, let me set the record straight. There is, of course, a biological gradual deterioration of your body as you age. Now, that is normal. But on the flip side of the coin, there is musculoskeletal diseases where it's pain, loss of function, loss of independence, disability. And there are established risk factors that drive you towards that sort of disease-oriented part. So from normal aging or biological aging, which is a regular deterioration, you get to a point where you start getting aches and pains earlier in your life when you ought not to be getting them. And so really that's what we're trying to avoid with the right sort of, habits and lifestyle modifications.
2: Are you seeing people in their 20s, 30s with this kind of pain and aches?
1: We are seeing from all ages. All ages we are, but they're getting younger and younger and younger. A lot of it driven by lifestyle choices. A lot of it driven by things like obesity, because they really predispose to musculoskeletal disease.
2: Oh, like what kind of musculoskeletal conditions do they have?
1: So, put it simply, because again, musculoskeletal as a term is sometimes a big mouthful.
2: Right? Yes,
1: so
2: it's how a big word.
1: Yeah, it's a big mouthful. So let me really just break it down into simple terms that everybody can understand. Muscles, bones, and joints, they all work together in synchrony to really, give you that physical body that allows you to be independent and do what you want. So for example, your bones break down, you get weaker and weaker, you go into osteopenia, osteoporosis, and then you hear of things like, falling down and breaking a bone, right? So that's how a cause of, say, musculoskeletal health can kind of manifest itself as a disease. So that's just one example. Maybe I'll just give another example. Your joints. Mm-hmm. From something that everybody uses on a day-to-day basis to eventually as your cartilage wear down, and then you get arthritis later on in life. And that's the arthritis that you feel with your pain, your dysfunction. That's where a disease form manifests.
2: Mm-hmm. And so we want to talk about the stage and what you can do before the pain comes in, right?
1: Exactly. So really, that's the point, because by the time you see someone like me, you are really at the stage where arthritis is set in. Your bones are, as we talked about earlier, koropok, or really, really fragile, that a simple fall can break your bones. But we can do things, and that's really the paradigm shift that we're talking about. We can do things upstream.
2: Mm-hmm.
1: When we're younger, to prevent that accelerated deterioration of our musculoskeletal system.
2: That's true, but if there's no pain, how do you know, at which stage you should do something about it because there's nothing wrong with you?
1: That's the thing. That's also why preventing musculoskeletal disease is challenging because it's silent. You won't know until the aches and the pains and the fracture and the bone problems come later on. And so when you ask, when is the right time to do? The right time is now. For anybody, for any age, at any time. There are things you can do from the time that you are a kid to a time that when you are in your old age to build the right muscles, get the strong muscles, strong bones and strong joints as much as you can.
2: What are some of these things that you're talking about?
1: So fundamentally, some of these things will be things like physical activity. And not just say what we commonly think about getting our steps in or getting our, 10,000 steps, which is what everybody thinks about, right?
2: Mm-hmm.
1: Health is just about getting our 10,000 steps. And that's not wrong. That's not wrong. Getting your steps in is important to try and get that, cardiovascular fitness up. But what is really important for the musculoskeletal system is to stress the system in the right way through things like resistance training, weight-bearing exercises, and that builds your muscles and bones. Because for your muscles and bones to be strong, they have to be used and stressed to a certain degree in the right way.
2: That's a big thing. But is that only for like older people or for everybody?
1: It's for everybody. So really in the life course of someone, just take bones or muscles for example. Your bone mass or your muscle mass peaks at around 30 or in your 30s and then gradually begins the deterioration after that. So in your early age, you work hard to build as high a peak bone or muscle mass as possible. After your 30s, you try your best to keep as active as possible with the right sort of exercises and nutrition in order to maintain or slow down that deterioration of your muscles and your bones to maintain as large a possible reserve as you go into your old age.
2: So what if you haven't done that?
1: Oh, it's never too late. Whatever you do, whenever you do, as long as you keep exercising, as long as you keep doing the right sort of exercise, get the right sort of nutrition, you can always build your muscle and your bones. So it's never too late.
2: Really? But when you're older and you exercise, right, you might get all these aches and pains, more so than a younger person.
1: Yeah.
2: And that's when people actually stop.
1: Yes, we were chatting about that earlier, about even, not just at the old age, even my own personal experience, right?
2: Yes.
1: We're just talking about my own personal fitness journey, right? Going to these gyms, doing a deadlift and, killing my back and being out for a couple of months, right? So it doesn't matter whether you're an orthopedic surgeon or, that's something that happens to everybody. Now, as you get older, of course, yes, your joints are a little bit less supple, your muscles are a bit stiffer. It's harder to get things going, but that does not mean that you don't try. So with the right sort of guidance, doing things in a gradated manner with the right sort of support, physical activity is possible. We talked about Gym Tonic, right? Gym Tonic being a classic example of how we are able to encourage this sort of gym-like environment for the older adult or the elderly.
2: Right. So for the elderly, quite a lot of them might have some issues, right? Joint aches, pains, and their osteoarthritis. I mean, should they still be exercising if they have bad knee pain?
1: Yes. So I think the short answer to that is yes, but perhaps I might nuance that answer a little bit more to give you a bit of context. Now, the common misconception when you have pain, and this is taught from young, right? You have pain, you rest. You rest,
2: yes.
1: And you rest, right? I mean, that's what you say. You rest until you recover and you go. Now, that in itself is not wrong. But sometimes when taken too far, that idea actually becomes detrimental. So what happens when you rest too much? Your muscle gets weaker. Your joints get stiffer. And then you go into this disuse cycle where actually the more you don't use it, the weaker it becomes. And then when you try to use it back again, it just gets worse and worse and you go down this downward spiral.
2: Oh, I see.
1: So really that's the spiral that a lot of people get caught at. You try to exercise and then it starts to get painful, you go. Because you've potentially done it too fast or too hard. So what you really want to do is move in a way that doesn't cause you pain, but really just gives that physiological stress to your muscles and your bones to activate it, to get it to start to move and grow and be stimulated to a certain extent. And with that, gradually, again, with the right guidance, with the right sort of support, you then are able to gradually build up your musculoskeletal health.
2: Okay, because I read that there is this common assumption that if there is pain, there must be something broken inside or torn inside. Is that always the case?
1: Well, I would say, first and foremost, when there's pain or there's significant pain that particularly lasts for a period of time, do seek the right sort of health professional, get the right assessment and, get the diagnosis of what is the issue when these aches and pains come. But really, once you get there and you're sure that, you know, it's nothing serious, it's, for example, say arthritis, for example. Yes, I know I wear and tear of the knees. And then begins your journey to getting active, getting, you know, physically more mobile, getting that right sort of exercise in to build your muscles and build your bones and build your joints to gradually overcome that initial arthritis that you may have. And so we
2: you
1: have
2: can
1: seen
2: overcome
1: many,
2: it.
1: You know, you can, you can. So for example, programs that we have in the community, one example we talked about earlier is called Connect, but other examples are there. Essentially, a lot of what is the biggest thing that these programs bring to the patients? I'll just use osteoarthritis as an example, which is wear and tear of the knee. They come in with a misconception that, okay, I'm old, my knee joints are worn out. It's like a car tire. I've ran its life course and now it's, you know, it's worn out. Surgery is on the cards somewhere down the line. And there's no way around it. And I'm just going to have to live with this pain. Now, what we do in these classes through programs and many of the interventions are there is try to correct the misconception. Yes, there's aging, but there are things you can do about it. There are things you can use to support your mindset to say, okay, we can build our muscles with the right sort of exercise. I can help to improve my joint mobility and help to live and cope better with that pain. Not removing it totally, but helping me gain the skills and the confidence to regain my mobility and regain my functional, you know, needs to be more mobile and active.
2: Without having to go for surgery?
1: Well, surgery is one of the things where at some point, if, you know, the joint is too worn out or the pain is too bad, yes, surgery is a solution. And knee replacement surgery, for example, is one of the most successful surgery in orthopedics. But having said that, the mindset that is a bit different here is that a lot of patients think, okay, the surgeon is going to solve my problem. Once I have a knee replacement, you know, it's all done. But in truth, the best outcome you get is patients who exercise regularly after a knee replacement, getting stronger, getting back their mobility. So it's not a question of whether surgery or no surgery, but a question of how active can I be, how motivated can I be to get my mobility back and get stronger and get fitter.
2: I see. Interesting. For those people with pain, I mean, you can actually do something about it. You need not actually go for surgery unless you actually reach that point that the surgeon advised you to.
1: Yes, exactly. Don't feel like it is a done deal. So, you know, there are things you can do to try and overcome it, but surgery is a good option. And with, you know, the latest state of the art technology, surgery is becoming safer and safer, faster outcomes, faster recovery. So it's not a bad option, but do it when you need it.
2: Not necessary for everyone, right?
1: Not necessary for everyone. I think the healthcare system can't cope if everybody went for surgery.
2: I know, it's expensive. Every elderly person is there.
1: Yeah,
2: oh
1: exactly.
2: My God. This is interesting. Like, I think I have a friend, she was 42 and she stopped running. And then another person was like late 40s. You know, they haven't really exercised. And then when they started to run, they developed knee pain and they
1: gave up, yep.
2: Yeah, because they're like, oh my God, I can't do this anymore.
1: Exactly. So whenever you start, of course, the later you start, you're fighting against years of disuse and abuse, so to speak, of your body. You know, one of the population health survey really showed that the people who were not exercising the most were in their 20s and 30s.
2: Mm.
1: You know, and why? Because this group are the people with so much pressures in life. They are working. They have young children. They have elderly parents to look after. Every Singaporean in that age group can empathize with the pressures of the Singapore society, right? And I can empathize with that as well, right? So, but at the same time, then you're telling them, you need to exercise, you need to lose weight. So how can you talk about encouraging this group of people who are already under so much stress? And bear in mind, stress in itself, or the psychosocial element of it, is also a driver for musculoskeletal disease, by the way. So poor sleep,
2: right?
1: High stress, sitting all the time on the computer, typing away with your phone. These are things that drive musculoskeletal disease. So you can imagine you have a multitude of factors that come together that drive this sort of disease burden that we see. So really trying to encourage them, you know, like you say, your friends in their 40s, maybe in their 30s, how can we get them to exercise more, to really gradually incorporate back perhaps some of the physical activity that they did as kids in school? How do we incorporate that back into, you know, routine, regular, you know, working life, which is challenging, but something that really ought to be done.
2: Right. Okay. So if you're in that age group when you're aging, and you have pain,
1: yes,
2: what's your advice?
1: So one, of course, is to slow down. Perhaps you might have gone too fast or too hard, you know, and so perhaps to take a little step back. Get the problem looked at by a professional. Make sure there isn't something sinister ongoing. but really with the intent of getting back onto the horse, so to speak, or getting back onto routine physical activity in a gradated manner, such that it doesn't cause you significant pain. Because like I shared with my own personal story, right? When I tried to get fit, what I did is I went to the gym and I pulled the thing and I did my back in, right? So going too hard, too fast, perhaps that may be some of the issues that we face when trying to get fit again.
2: Mm. But I mean, you're the surgeon, right? So at which point should we be worried about the pain that we are experiencing? Like, you know, how would we know whether it's a sign of a more serious problem?
1: Right. So oftentimes, pain, of course, is a sign of the warning sign, right? Saying, look, you know, there's something going on here, take note. If the pain persists, if the pain increases, if the pain starts to spread, I mean, all these are things which would suggest to you that the pain is not just a routine, say, ache, and it's something ought to be looked into. So that is something that we can consider as a warning sign for something to be looked at. But if you were to take your exercise in a very gradated, gradual manner,
2: mm-hmm.
1: you should not be feeling these sharp, sudden, prolonged pains, which would suggest that, again, you might have overdone it and maybe you need to get someone to look at it and see whether there's things that has to be done to improve or you know, make sure there's not something not sinister happening underlying all this driving that sort of pain.
2: So people should be more careful. But I think people do, after a while, just sign up for like this fantastic long race.
1: Yeah. High rocks.
2: Like before. Yeah.
1: High rocks.
2: Or like a marathon or half marathon or something before really training for it. But that's not advisable.
1: Oh, no. Absolutely not. You shouldn't. The amount of high rocks injuries we see is quite amazing. I think there was an article I read recently that talked about what we should do to prepare ourselves to go for something like high rocks. High rocks is good. We should encourage. Well, I wouldn't say I'm not here to advocate. I don't get paid by high rocks, right? But
2: high rocks is a hybrid.
1: It's a hybrid sort of, yes. What I'm advocating for is, you know, good strength-based, resistance-based training. And high rocks or competitions like this just sort of feed into that competitive nature that Singaporeans have. But really beyond that, as we try to, you know, talk about physical activity, resistance-based training, we want to make sure that we prepare ourselves right for it. For example, the ski season, Singaporeans flock to the region like Japan or looking for the ski. And many of them are not prepared to go. They go there, they break this, they twist that. You know, I get a lot of business when they come back, you know, over this period of time, because a lot of people are not prepared for that sort of activity. So, Yes, we want to prepare ourselves, but don't just jump like, you know, head first into these physical activities. Gradually build yourself out. You condition your muscles and your bones and your joints to be able to take that sort of load before going for these races.
2: Oh, okay. But is it for everyone? Can everybody do this kind of thing? I mean, when you talk about high rocks, that's a very intensive exercise.
1: It is. So high rocks is not for everybody. But there's things that you can do, you know, on an everyday basis that doesn't have to be high rocks. Physical activity is one and for all.
2: It's for everybody. And you're never too old to exercise.
1: Never too old to exercise.
2: But you have to start small, I guess.
1: Start small, gradually build up. And you will try to avoid unnecessary injuries or pain.
2: Right. But having said that earlier, when you mentioned high rocks, you said everybody can do high rocks. That's not true, right?
1: I would say that maybe I should qualify that statement a little bit more, but not say everybody can do high rocks, but everybody should be doing some sort of physical activity to something of the level where they are pushing themselves a little bit to do more, get stronger and get fitter. So when I meant high rocks, it meant like sometimes, particularly I say in Singapore, the competitive nature. So there are competitions that help focus people's attention and focus people's choices to make the right thing. It's a bit like how, you know, exams. You know, everybody complains about exams in Singapore, but I have school-going children, and me and my wife discuss about not having too much stress on them. You know, nowadays we're very concerned about overstressing our kids. But at the same time, it's only things like exam that, you know, really focuses children to want to study and consolidate that body of knowledge and master it in readiness for exams. So there are certain things that kind of help us focus our attention. So an event or a goal of sort, like a competition, can be that unifying event that focuses your attention and your efforts onto something to achieve a goal. So maybe I'll put it that way.
2: Yeah, because it's a goal that you're working towards.
1: Exactly. Maybe for some is high rocks. Maybe for some is running a marathon. Maybe for some is really just getting to the market and coming back with no pain.
2: Yeah, that's true.
1: Everybody has their own goals.
2: Okay, so for people who don't know what high rocks is, right? It's a global fitness racing sport that combines 8 kilometers of running with 8 functional workout stations. So that's really, really tough.
1: Okay, first and foremost, I need to say I've not gone for it before.
2: Oh.
1: I hope to go for it at some point. I have personally not done it yet.
2: Okay.
1: It's one of my midlife crisis kind of things. But from what I understand is you do 8 stations and 8 kilometers of run in total. But having said that, I also know that you can do it in doubles or in a team. So for example, my first time going for Hyrox, I'm not going to do the individual thing. I'm going to do like in a team of four. So it is really in the same vein of thought that we've been talking about as well.
2: Okay, interesting. I mean, that's the tough exercise part, but I think we want to talk about, you know, just for the general public,
1: yes,
2: you can actually exercise regardless of your age, regardless of your ability.
1: Yes.
2: You just need to put in the effort to actually do something about it,
1: exactly,
2: right?
1: Exactly.
2: And even when you have pain, you were saying, when you have joint aches, pain, you rest, and then you can actually go back to it.
1: In a gradated manner. So, for example, someone with knee arthritis, you have a flare. The thing flares up, it gets swollen. Okay, so you ice it, you rest it. Then gradually you say, okay, I start at 25% of my exercise. Do it for a couple of weeks, see how it go. Then move on to 50%. Then move on to 75%. So you don't go back straight to 100% after, say, a flare of your arthritis. You gradually build up yourself back to 100% again, and then off you go. So it's a very controlled thing where you're not trying to purposely cause yourself pain or cause further damage, but really just building up gradually.
2: But what if this person is, say, 75 or 85 years old?
1: Same principles apply. It's never too late or too hard to do. Take the same principle, start slow, get the right support, get the right professional support, so to speak, in the right situations to make sure and then gradually build up your strength.
2: I see. Okay, but a lot of people don't, especially when they're older, right?
1: Yeah.
2: So that's something I think we need.
1: The inertia is great. And because you don't see the benefits straight away. The first time you do it, in fact, it's kind of crappy the first time you do it. You feel uncomfortable. But as you build it up, it gets easier and easier and easier. And soon you will feel the benefits. As you get stronger, you're able to do more things that you want to do, you'll feel the benefit.
2: Okay.
1: And you'll be encouraged to keep going.
2: Boy, so it doesn't mean that when you're 70, you can't climb like a flight of stairs or something, you know?
1: No,
2: contrary
1: no,
2: to
1: no.
2: some people's advice, like when you're older, you shouldn't do that.
1: No, you can, as within limits, like we were talking about. We just saw the Minister of Health do pull-ups with an 80-year-old grandma. So, you know, it's never too late to do something.
2: Right. Okay, then what about some people who have some issues, right? I was just wondering whether there are any signs and symptoms that people may overlook.
1: So really that's the problem, musculoskeletal disease. It's silent. It's silent for years. And so the impetus to exercise and to do something on the preventative side is not there because I don't feel anything.
2: Yeah, exactly.
1: But really that's the idea. We need to educate, encourage, understand that from an early age, get it in because you will reap the benefits in the years to come. It's an investment in your future. It's an investment into your health.
2: We should all do it. But any advice for people who should do it but don't? You know, maybe they're older. Should they go for, say, screening for osteopenia perhaps?
1: Yes, definitely for osteoporosis, osteopenia through things like your BMD scan, DEXA scans and things like that. These are part of the recommended health screening for people, particularly postmenopausal women. It is definitely part of the screening recommendations. So definitely they ought to be done. And as you see your family practitioner, they will be the ones that can recommend to you when is the right time to do this sort of screening.
2: For osteoporosis. Might be too late.
1: Yes. Well, you actually won't know which stage. Osteopenia is like the precursor kind of stage towards osteoporosis. So actually when you do your first BMD scan, you might find you're already osteoporotic.
2: Oh.
1: So, you know, instead of waiting for that DEXA or BMD to come, there are things you can do now to not have it go down that path.
2: That's true, but you know, human beings.
1: I know, human beings.
2: That's the thing.
1: Yeah, exactly. Yeah, what you don't see it, you don't feel it. Why do something now?
2: Exactly, especially when you're young, right?
1: Yes,
2: like if you're in your 20s, in your 30s,
1: yes,
2: you may not exercise.
1: So really, what we are advocating for is that in the years to come, as an understanding of musculoskeletal health and disease change from a medical research lens, we are finding better and better ways to try and pick this up earlier, so it's not so silent. We shine the spotlight on the problem early, and then from there, we can advocate for early preventative, and we educate the public to say, hey, look, this is your result. Perhaps you might want to consider doing something about it now that you know. So hopefully in the years to come, we will see more and more technology and more research that allows us to better screen for this early and unsilence the disease.
2: But before we end, I wanted to go back to this part where you say that, you know, when you have a little pain, you can go back to exercise, right?
1: Yes. If you have a little bit of pain, you start 25%. You find that the pain is not so bad, then you keep going. But suddenly, let's say, I went to 50%, the pain suddenly jumped from, say, 1 out of 10 to 7 out of 10. Then I know I need to stay at the 25% longer, get stronger, get better, then I can slowly go up to 50% and then see how it goes with it. So let the body guide you. But the message is, do something. Don't just wait until there's zero pain, you know. Keep moving, keep active. movement is medicine, movement is life.
2: Okay, I thought it was interesting to say keep moving, don't wait until there's no pain, because I think most people will actually do that.
1: Exactly. So that is the general sort of misconception that we all have.
2: Okay, great. Thanks for your time today.
1: No problem. Thank you very much for having me here.
2: Thanks for joining us today. If you found this episode useful, share it with someone who's been living with just a bit of pain. 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
1: We do.
0: We do love that song.
1: But we do have a very serious topic on We Are Family today.
0: A very important topic today. Prime Minister Lawrence Wong said at the weekend, hold back from giving your children smartphones for as long as possible. Mm. So the question we're asking today, and we want your feedback on this as well, do smartphones cause problems for young children? And when is the right age, if at all, to give a smartphone to a child? Joining us in the studio to talk about that this morning is Dr. Jiao He-ji, an associate professor and deputy director of the Teaching and Learning Academy at the Singapore Institute of Technology. He's also a member of the Media Literacy Council. Good morning. Thanks for joining the show.
2: Thanks for inviting me.
1: Good morning. It's great morning to have you. Of course, as a parent to two young boys, this is a big concern for me. But of course, when it comes to screens, we're not just using it for entertainment anymore. A lot of students are using it for learning. They're using it in schools as well. So I want to start off by asking you, what surprises you most about the way children are growing up today compared to previous generations? We're in a different time.
2: Yeah, I know. You know, in my time, I think I'm going to kind of reveal my age, you know.
1: It's okay.
0: You're probably younger than me.
2: Oh, really? Oh, okay. Yeah, so in my time, you know, we are during our breaks or the free times that we have at home, we are, you know, out in the streets. For me, it's in the longkang playing with friends.
1: Playing and catching.
2: Things like, yeah, and in the playground sometimes. But nowadays, we don't see that happening.
1: Mm.
2: I mean, if you go into hawker centers, restaurants and all that, firstly, you see parents, the way they interact with their children is kind of like no interaction. The children have their own devices. Parents are on their own devices as well. Not in like my time where, you know, parents will play with their kids using their hands, speak to them and things like that. So you see interaction. And this is actually very important for very young kids. They need that type of social interaction to develop themselves. You look at brain development studies and all that. And then sometimes you go to the physical playgrounds, right? You will see kids there, but they are all on their devices.

0: and they're not, you know, playing with the swings and stuff like that. So I guess that's how childhood has changed.
1: A Ministry of Digital Development and Information survey, which came out recently, showed that 2,000 parents were surveyed and 37% of parents don't feel confident about their ability to guide their children's digital habits. There is a real fear in Singapore that they just don't know how to handle smartphones with their children. The fear is real. What would you say to that?
0: Yeah, I mean, in my many talks with parents, I do a lot of talks with parents. I interview parents on things like that. And the difficulty with some of these is that, you know, when you talk about screen, right, the screen has, or the digital device has got many functions. And some of these functions, in the parents' view, beneficial. So, for example, when you interview parents and ask, you know, oh, do you have a time limit for regards to your children's use of screen time? Some of them will say, okay, if it's for, you know, video gaming or what? Yes, 30 minutes. Oh, but if it's for studies, studies, oh, no limit, you know. And therefore, that becomes quite difficult. And sometimes you see parents will be faced with this, oh, how come my friends' parents, you know, my classmates' parents allow them to use this, allow them on this app and things like that? How come you don't allow and things like that? So parents find that very difficult to handle as well. And, you know, when children, especially when they grow up with the digital device, I mean, I have a mom of an 8-year-old come to me and say, hey, help me. My kid just wouldn't get off the iPad and things like that. And then you realize that it was since young that the child has grown up with a digital device and becomes very difficult.
1: So what did you do in that particular instance? What did you do?
0: Well, I always advise parents to actually find out the motivation and try and replace it with a healthier alternative.
2: So I have to say, as a parent myself, I do want to give a shout out to those parents who are struggling with this, because I have to say, we're the first ones tackling this issue firsthand, because I think a lot of us, we did grow up with the internet, you know, just like maybe when I was 12, 13 years old, that was when it really started to pick up. But now we're seeing kids grow up with this, and we have never had to handle this before. This is a first-hand issue that a lot of us are still learning how to deal with, right, and to grapple with. We have seen the rise of people turning to the, I want to say, old school phones, the phones with no internet. You can just use it to call their parents and stuff like that. Yeah. Do you see this trend taking off even more?
0: Actually, I do advise that to happen in a sense, especially for young kids. You want to be able to kind of like teach them how to use it first. And one of the key things that parents normally do start us off is that, you know, hey, I pass you this phone after your CCA, you know, call me and I'll pick you up. So the so-called dumb phone works very well for that particular context. So I hope to see this actually taking off, especially when you want to introduce the children to the use of these phones.
2: And Professor, you know, as a parent, I know that this issue is a big one. And what I've tried to do with my kids is that I limit their amount of time with the screens. They can watch TV on Fridays and on Sundays, and they have an hour each day. And I have to say, I thought that I was doing the right thing, okay? But then, now, every Friday morning, they're so excited that today is Friday, and they go to school saying, I get to watch TV today! And they're looking forward, they're so looking forward to being able to watch TV. So, am I actually doing a good thing or a bad thing? You know, I don't know what to do in this situation.
0: Okay, I think what you are trying to do is handle the quantity issue.
2: Yes.
0: In terms of setting times and all that. I mean, parents will look at the quantity as well as the context, you know, when to actually allow the screen time. So, for example, I have encountered parents who allow them on weekends and stuff like that.
2: Yeah.
0: But for school-going children, the parents will typically kind of withdraw their allowance before exams, 2 weeks before exams and stuff like that. So you're handling what we term as the quantity time.
2: Just but the amount of time,
0: yeah, just the amount of time. There's another aspect that we should also take note of, and that's the quality time. So what is it that they are using? I mean, what is it that they are consuming or interacting? So the idea is that when you look at digital devices, these are tools. As parents, we use them for, I don't know, our financial transactions. other aspects that may be deemed beneficial. And there are some probably beneficial uses for kids as well. So instead of just looking at the quantity, we should also look at the quality.
2: Mm.
0: So in terms of some of my research, parents actually curate the kind of content for young children that they consume. And if you look at some of the guidance out there, you know, they kind of encourage, and I use it myself. You know, I have a brother who lives in Australia, and I use that to kind of like chat with him over FaceTime and stuff like that.
1: I have a daughter at the other end of the spectrum. She's almost 18. So she is the first entirely digital generation. She had iPads in K1. So she's the first generation in history where she's a digital native. Good side of that, I think, is that she still reads physical books. That's a one offshoot of this, because they associate devices, laptops, desktops with work, with homework.
0: Mm-hmm.
1: So my daughter's generation very rarely read ebooks. There's evidence to show this, that the fantasy, the YA books, the BookTok books, they're still physical books.
0: Mm-hmm.
1: That's a good thing.
0: Mm.
1: Negative thing, I don't know what she's looking at when she is looking at her phone. I've always trusted her. My wife and I have a very trusting relationship with our daughter. But we've all seen the Netflix series Adolescence. We've all seen the things that children are exposed to, the toxic manosphere that's out there, cyberbullying, boys and girls. What are children looking at, and what are some of the consequences?
0: Okay, it's kind of very difficult to say, because it depends largely on how parents have grew or journeyed with the child in the digital sphere. So some parents are a little bit more restrictive at the beginning, which is, a study showed, is advisable. In a sense, where when they are young, you have a lot of restrictions, you monitor them tightly. And along the way, parents should be kind of like imparting their values to the child in order to help the child kind of like navigate the digital world themselves. And then when you talk about, let's say, 18 years old, at the higher teenage years, you tend to kind of like let go. And the way parents have done it is that they kind of like check in with the child once in a while, and not so much going straight to, have you done this, have you done that, you know, but more so like, you know, what are some of the struggles you have in journeying with your digital device and things like that.
1: But just to follow up on that, is that not the critical age? Because as Stanley says, great comment from Stanley, our listener, can I say it is important to supervise our children when they are using the mobile device at all times and never let them use it on their own? If we cannot supervise our children, don't let them use it. Now, the reason I say that is because once they get to teenagers and they're opening up to things like potential cyberbullying, the manosphere, and you mentioned off air something about gaming. How does it change their behavior? How can it influence a teenager's behavior negatively?
0: So the example I shared regarding gaming, I have instances where the children and the parents have noticed this as well, where as a result of gaming, it kind of like conditions the child to resolve conflicts in a certain way. So sometimes when I used to counsel some of these gamers who game excessively, they will kind of like allude to saying, hey, you know, in the game, I was taught, you know, if I really don't like this person
2: to beat them up.
0: Yeah, to do something a bit more physically violent. And therefore, you kind of like have that kind of conditioning going on.
2: Mm.
0: Now, obviously, these are for really excessive gamers who kind of like shut themselves in and things like that.
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0: Best of Let's Talk Singapore. A little mystery, a little discovery. Singapore Unboxed. 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
1: What's in the box?
2: What's in the box, Neil?
3: I have no idea. I'm very excited about this one.
2: Me too. So it's time to play Singapore Unboxed with us. So the idea is that Neil has to guess what's in the box today. I picked this with Trisha, and it's going to be something fun for you to check out. It can be an event. It can be a new thing that's going on around town, a new condo even, a new, I don't know.
3: Product release.
2: Product
3: movie,
2: release.
3: Theater.
2: Brand, whatever. And I'm going to give Neil and you guys a bunch of clues, and you're going to have to chime in to try to guess what's in the box. And of course,
1: what's in the box?
2: What's in the box?
3: I have to give you the phone.
2: You have to give me the phone.
3: Before I do,
2: yeah,
3: I've just said again, shamelessly, we have the best listeners. James says, Neil and Audrey, I have to say that I now sacrifice my sleeping time by waking up earlier to listen to you guys every morning. It's now my morning ritual.
2: Oh, that's so lovely. And I hope that you get to play along with us, because maybe, James, you need some coffee to keep you awake. Huh?
3: He's an Arsenal fan as well, I think.
2: So that's right.
3: He's the nicest Arsenal fan. Maybe the only. No. I love Arsenal fans.
2: Are you
3: still supporting Arsenal this week?
2: Because of James, yes, of course.
3: All right.
2: Wait, do they play this week?
3: The season has finished.
2: Oh.
3: The season has finished.
2: But you know what? I always support Arsenal, James. That is my promise to you.
3: Okay. Even when they're not playing.
2: That's right. Yeah. So are we ready to play Singapore Unboxed?
3: Let's do it.
2: All right. So here is your first clue. You can find this in Singapore.
3: Yay, that's my clue.
2: That is your clue.
1: What's in the box?
3: Yes.
2: Yes. And also, this is for people of all ages. In fact, it needs to be an intergenerational kind of situation.
3: I already love it. So it needs to be intergenerational.
2: Yes.
3: And it's available in Singapore. Is it available elsewhere in the world?
2: Not that I know of. This is a very specific Singapore thing. Now, here's the thing. If you know of another country that's doing this, please don't come after me. But as of now, I believe that this is a very Singapore-specific thing.
3: Okay.
2: Okay?
3: Don't come after Audrey.
2: Yes.
3: If you come after Audrey, you come after all of us.
2: Wow.
3: Okay. It's Singapore-specific. So is it... Okay, Singapore-specific.
2: Mm-hmm.
3: It's multi-generational. In
2: Correct.
3: Fact, you said it has to be multi-generational.
2: Correct.
3: That's interesting.
2: So it has to be... it has to involve both young and old.
3: Okay. It has to involve young and old.
2: Yes.
3: So is it a Singaporean thing? You said it's only in Singapore. Does that make it like eating durian or nasi lemak or whatever?
2: That's a very good question. I would say yes and no.
3: Okay.
2: I would say it's a Southeast Asian thing. Okay? Because I don't want the Malaysians and people to come after me yet again. Who invented what? This I actually really don't know. But I will say that people would associate this thing with Singapore, Malaysia, and the surrounding region.
3: Cheap petrol.
2: Singapore is not associated with cheap petrol.
3: That's very true.
2: Yes.
3: But we do look for it. Fish head curry.
2: You know,
3: that's a regional thing. We've been arguing over the origins of fish head curry for years.
2: That is not a bad guess.
3: Thank you.
2: Yes, but that's not it.
3: Okay.
2: Okay.
3: Thank you, Trisha.
2: Thank you, Trisha. Thank you
3: so
2: much.
3: I'm not allowed to look at the comments, have I? So keep them coming.
2: Yes, keep them coming. What do you think this is? I'm going to recap again. This has to be intergenerational. This is something that you can do in Singapore. And it is associated with something that is very Singaporean or very Southeast Asian. I'll give you another clue. You said fish head curry, right?
3: Hmm.
2: You are not right in terms of the item, but you are right in terms of the realm.
3: Is it food related?
2: It is food related. Good job.
3: Food related, Singaporean, but regional, intergenerational. Is it something you do during the June school holidays, or can you do it anytime?
2: I believe that this specific thing happens in June-ish, but you can do it anytime if you choose to. We're getting some guesses now. Jade chiming in with Dumplings Festival. Very good guess.
3: Mm.
2: I will say that's an extremely good guess. She also said Dragon Boat Race. Now, these two are not correct, but I want to say this is along the lines of what we're doing today.
3: Do you know that's still on my bucket list? I've never done dragon boat racing.
2: Really?
3: In
2: you
3: Singapore.
2: Can.
3: I've done kayaking.
2: Mm.
3: I mean, I've got a one-star kayak, but I've done kayaking.
2: What is a one-star kayak?
3: You just take a certificate. I did it out in Marina Bay. You have to do the what they used to call, it's not PC anymore, what they used to call the Eskimo roll. You have to flip upside down, hang underwater, take certain tests. And
2: you get one star for that?
3: And then you get 2-star, 3-star, and so on. So I'm a 1-star kayaker.
2: Good job.
3: But I've always wanted to do that's about right. I've had a few. You've read my book reviews, haven't you?
2: Your book reviews are glowing. What do you mean? Okay.
3: I do get nice book reviews.
2: Okay.
3: All right. So we've got, it's not kayaking. It's not, it is food. It is food.
2: Yes.
3: And it's something you do in the June school holidays.
2: Correct.
3: But it's not exclusive to the June school holidays.
2: Yes. All right.
3: And it's a regional dish, a regional meal, a regional cuisine.
2: It's a regional food item.
3: It's a regional food item.
2: All right. I'll give you another clue here. Okay. I'm going to help you and the listeners out. The Singapore River plays an important role in this story.
3: Oh, back to the kayaking.
2: Yeah. You can't eat a kayak.
3: You can't.
2: Yes. Patrick is saying satay. Again, very good guess.
3: That's very good because satay originates from the region. Orang Laut, the sea people, lived on the Singapore River. You see my history just burgeoning here.
2: Yes.
3: It's nothing to do with that. It's nothing to do with history or heritage.
2: It does have a lot to do with history and heritage.
3: Indigenous people.
2: Stephen now chiming in with chili crab. We're hearing from Journey, who says Father's Day celebration. It's not actually on Father's Day, and chili crab satay. You guys are on the right track.
3: Okay, so therefore you don't need to go to a specific place for this.
2: You do have to go to a specific place.
3: Just one place?
2: Yes.
3: Ah.
2: It's one place, and this place...
3: So it's like when you go to satay down in, what they call it, Lau Pa Sat. It's that kind of vibe, when you go to the street outside Lau Pa Sat for the satay stalls.
2: Yes.
3: It's not that, but it's that kind of vibe.
2: Correct.
3: So it's food, it's regional... You said it's not done all year round, right?
2: It's not done all year
3: round. It's only done during the June school holidays.
2: Yes.
3: Is it a specific kind of food in the sense like dessert or lunch or dinner or breakfast?
2: Okay, that's a great question.
3: Thank you.
2: It is very specific.
3: Uh-huh.
2: Okay, so we're getting more guesses. Rojak, someone guessed. Laksa, rice. These are great guesses.
3: Is it a snack?
2: Yes, it is a snack. Okay. Yes, it is a snack. You can't eat this and feel like you had a full meal unless you ate like 50 of them.
3: Okay. Don't give me too much.
2: Okay.
3: Right. Okay. So it's a snack. It's regional. You do it intergenerationally. That just sounds weird. What do you pass it along the line? Here you go, grandmother. You have a bite. And then you go to the granddaughter. You have a bite. Is it that?
2: All right. So Ken Lee says bak zang, which is the dumplings for Mid-Autumn Festival.
3: Yes.
2: And think along the lines of that.
3: Okay.
2: Okay.
3: So food, but you do it in the June school holidays. I'm a little bit stumped here. You do it in the June.
2: This is
3: help
2: something.
3: Help me out. WhatsApp 8855-0893. We've got a $100 hook voucher to give away. Food, intergenerational, regional. You do it in the June school holidays. Only in the June school holidays.
2: Well, this thing is...
3: Oh, this event.
2: It's over the June school holidays.
3: It's like a Gardens by the Bay satay festival type thing.
2: Okay, not a bad guess. But think intergenerational, which means that it involves different groups.
3: Families.
2: Yes.
3: A family fun day thing.
2: Yes.
3: It's a family fun day.
2: Ish.
3: Eating satay.
2: Okay.
3: A family fun day, eating satay.
2: It's not satay. Even though that is a good guess because that is a cultural heritage kind of food. And also you need to eat a lot of it to feel full, right? Okay.
3: Chicken rice.
2: This is something.
3: It's not regional.
2: No. Oh, well, no, it is, right?
3: Well, it is, but it's Hainanese, but yes.
2: Okay. You'll be making something that many Singaporeans usually eat during certain seasons. I feel like our listeners are the best listeners, correct? Because we're getting so many great guesses. Mm. Are you ready for some of the guesses?
3: Reel them off.
2: Okay. So we got someone who suggested biscuits. Have you seen the old school biscuits, the ice gems and
3: love
2: stuff
3: them.
2: Like that? I just had that for my kid's birthday party on Saturday. Great guess. That's not it. We got another listener, Angku Kueh. Very good guess. That's not it, but good guess. Keep trying. Someone guessed mooncake. Also extremely good guess.
3: Good guess.
2: But we are in that realm. Again, what is in the box? This is an intergenerational activity inspired by an industry. And the Singapore River plays an important role in the story. You also will eat this during festive seasons. Okay?
3: Got it.
2: So we did rattle off some of the other dishes, People said chili crab, satay. I think everyone is pretty much in that realm. Think regional item. Okay.
3: And it's not a biscuit.
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1: We're talking SPCX as a ticker symbol for SpaceX. SpaceX has filed its initial public offering with the US SEC, expected to go public on the NASDAQ stock exchange under the ticker SPCX. The highly anticipated offering, targeted for 10 days from now, 12th of June. It aims to raise upwards of $75 billion, valuation exceeding $2 trillion. So we're asking, will SpaceX become the next Tesla? This is the largest IPO in market history. Can great companies still be poor investments at a $2 trillion US dollar valuation? Simon Rhee is founder of the Tower of Trading. Simon, good morning.
2: Hey, Michelle. Good morning.
1: Thanks for joining us. CX, the highly anticipated offering, targeted for 10 days from now,

0: 2018. So the SpaceX IPO, it immediately put SpaceX in the top 10 most valuable public companies on Earth. There's over 20 underwriters on the deal. Top of the cover, we got Goldman, Morgan Stanley, B of A, Citi, JP Morgan. Musk will hold about 93.6% of the Class B sort of super voting stock and 85% of total voting power. There will be a 366-day lockup for the founder and significant investors, so there's no early release provisions for Musk, which is good. I think the financials, though, is kind of where it gets interesting. When you look at the headline financials, SpaceX made a loss of $4.9 billion in 2025, and their net loss just for the first quarter of 2026 alone was nearly $4.3 billion. So that's, you know, raises a lot of eyebrows. How are we getting a $1.8 billion valuation for a loss-making company? Mm. Well, the headline loss is a little bit misleading. You've got to look at the segments because Starlink is an absolute cash machine. So Starlink, that's the company that's got all of those low-orbit satellites.
1: That allows me to get Wi-Fi in planes.
0: That's right. Yeah. Operating income there last year was $4.4 billion, EBITDA $7.2 billion. They've got 10.3 million subscribers across 164 different countries. Income was up 105% year on year. So this is a real profitable and fast-growing business. And then we got space, right, which is kind of what SpaceX is most known for. The rocket launches, sending stuff into space. That's roughly break even. XAI, right, their AI business is the money pit, right? 2025 revenue was $3.2 billion, but they recorded an operating loss of $6.4 billion after $12.7 billion in CapEx. Now, the punchline is SpaceX bought XAI in February this year, and XAI had already absorbed X, or Twitter as it was formerly known, in March 2025. Now, because these are common control deals, the accounting bundles all of these entities together retrospectively. And when you look at the S1, the use of the proceeds in the company's own order, expansion of our AI compute infrastructure is listed first, ahead of launch, ahead of satellites. So a big chunk of your IPO dollars is going to fund the XAI burn, not the rockets or the satellites.
1: So many retail investors have waited for a pretty long time to invest in SpaceX. What do you think some of the biggest risks retail investors might be overlooking, day one buying versus waiting, for example?
0: Let me try and give you a balanced view, all right? Because there is a bull case here, and that is Starlink is structurally dominant, high-growth asset, and they've got a multi-year lead ahead of any of their competition. Starlink could unlock entirely new markets. I mean, we must have been talking about orbital data centers, right? Putting data centers in space. And if anyone can do it, he's the guy, right?
1: Mm.
0: Musk's track record of building category-defining companies is real, all right? He's one of the few CEOs with that real X factor. But the bear case is you're paying a $1.8 trillion valuation, which is like 90 times revenue for an entity losing $5 billion a quarter with no dividend.
1: 90 times revenue.
0: No real voting rights. Massive related party transaction. Tesla Cybertruck purchases, leases to Musk affiliates, and a Starship that literally exploded on its latest test. So the valuation rests on the unproven AI and orbital data center, orbital compute story, which is clearly untested.
1: So let me get your point of view on Starlink. I mean, how much of this valuation is Starlink? And Starlink becoming a global telecom giant, some say this could become the most important infrastructure company in the next 20 years. What are your views?
0: Well, Starlink is a genuinely brilliant business, but you can't buy Starlink. You can only buy the whole bundle, which includes a $12 billion a year AI cash furnace and a social network that nobody can really wrap their head around. And it's all wrapped into a structure where you only get one vote to Musk's 10.
1: Oh, good.
0: So, you know, you Starlink is great, but like I said, you can't buy Starlink. It's just part of the bundle. Mm. So the question isn't, is Starlink a great company or even is SpaceX a great company? It's, is this specific entity at this specific price with these specific terms a great investment?
1: Oh, good point. Good point. And could you clarify again the stance of, you know, what you think of buying SpaceX on day one versus waiting 6 months?
0: Yeah. So there's no question that early venture capital and insider investors are going to make life-changing gains as a result of, you know, the private round investments that they've made. The IPO at $1.75, $1.8 trillion is going to let them mark up their investments significantly and cash out. There have been a whole bunch of rule changes to get this IPO off the ground. And I think retail investors have

0: the right to ask, am I the buyer the smart money is selling to?
1: Mm-hmm.
0: Now, you look at something like the Facebook IPO, it took months and months for people who bought day one to make money on that deal. You know, it was not a fast path to riches, mm-hmm. albeit if you held for 10 years, you made an absolute squillion.
1: Some are wondering whether SpaceX is more similar to Tesla in 2010 or Alibaba in 2014. What do you think?
0: I think it's very different from either. And some of the things, important things that have changed are the rule changes for listing. So when Tesla listed, it took about 3 years to get into the indices. SpaceX, it's going to take 15 trading days due to the rule changes. So you got to remember that there is about $30 trillion worth of money that follows benchmarks like the S&P 500, the NASDAQ 100. And they are going to be forced to buy SpaceX shares fairly early on in the thing. So it creates a lot of forced demand. So even people who've got no interest in IPOs and are just funneling their money into passive vehicles like an index tracker are going to end up owning a chunk of SpaceX, whether they like it or not.
1: So if you're buying into SpaceX, are you buying into the company or funding an early investor exit? What do you think?
0: Well, you kind of by necessity doing both. But the thing is with an IPO like this, that the quote-unquote easy money's been made. What you're investing in now is a massive vision. You know, the vertical and horizontal integration of this thing is amazing. But like I said, it's untested. And, and if the orbital compute doesn't work or it takes 10 years to roll out rather than 3 years, investors could be asking a lot of questions about where the growth is going to come from when they're buying something at 90 times sales.
1: Talk to us about the rules that would change to enable this rapid listing. How important is this an issue for investors to understand?
0: I think it's really important because they're quite significant. So historically, the S&P 500 has required four consecutive quarters of positive GAAP earnings. SpaceX, as I said, posted a $4.3 billion GAAP loss in the first quarter of this year. So the S&P in May decided to waive the profitability test for issuers above a certain market cap threshold. All right, so that was specially designed for SpaceX, you could argue. There's also that the seasoning window has been slashed. So 1st of May, NASDAQ introduced a fast entry rule. It lets any newly listed company ranking in the top 40 by market cap to join the NASDAQ 100 after just 15 trading days versus the usual 3 months. Float minimums have been eliminated. Most indices required 5 to 10% free float. SpaceX is floating just 3 to 5%. So NASDAQ has eliminated the minimum float requirement outright. Again, you could argue just to get this SpaceX deal over the line. Like I said, Facebook took about 7 months to enter the index. Airbnb took about a year. Tesla took about 3 years. SpaceX will take 15 days.
1: Amazing. I still got a couple of questions on SpaceX before we switch gears a little bit. You mentioned Musk's voting control. Does his control make this his overwhelming voting control? Does this make the case uninvestable?
0: Well, I don't think it does. And this isn't unprecedented. All right. Okay. The same thing happened with Facebook IPO and Zuckerberg. Basically, Zuckerberg is impossible to remove, impossible to sack. He's got so many voting shares stitched up some would argue with a founder-led business where you've got a visionary founder, it's justified because, you know, without Musk's vision, without his X factor, where would SpaceX end up?
1: Mm.
0: I think people are, you know, you're backing the man as much as the company in this IPO. And certainly his track record of delivering on the impossible is pretty sound. Not always within the promised time frame. But his track record of delivering, you know, what many people thought was impossible is pretty good.
1: Looking beyond SpaceX, do you think we're entering another major IPO cycle in the US market?
0: I mean, the SpaceX IPO potentially opens the door to an AI kind of IPO frenzy, or some might describe it as a bubble. I mean, if you look at the pipeline, we've got OpenAI. They've got $25 billion of annualized revenue. They are preparing a potential listing at up to a $1 trillion valuation. Now, they're projected to lose $14 billion this year, and they're not expecting to see profitability until 2029 at the earliest. We've got Anthropic coming up. Now, they've crossed a $30 billion annualized revenue on growth that has really been absolutely extraordinary. Now, they're in talks to raise approximately $50 billion at a $900 billion valuation, and they're looking to IPO as early as October this year. We've got, a combined pipeline there of... Combine that with SpaceX, you're talking at close to $4 trillion worth of market cap. And there is certainly bubble debate forming. Michael Burry of Big Short fame has expanded his AI shorts, and he's certainly comparing the movement to the dot-com era. All right, there's no question AI is a major technological shift. Mm. We've got capital kind of rushing in.
1: What are you seeing with the enthusiasm with AI-related companies?
0: There's an important counterpoint to that. And unlike 2000, these companies do have massive real revenue.
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Start your day with the stories, conversations, and voices that matter on Let's Talk Singapore with Neil Humphreys and Audrey Seek. 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Then take a breather with Live Well with Michelle. 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

based on a kind of Latin rhythm known as the bossa nova. But it is not really a bossa nova, but we think that you will dig this, because this is the bossa nova.

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1: 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But reading through the Association of Chartered Certified Accountants, or ACCA's, latest Global Talent Trends report, I found myself wondering whether that formula is changing. Professionals today are so much more technologically capable than ever. They're embracing AI, they're constantly upgrading their skills, yet many are also asking deeper questions about purpose, about well-being, flexibility, and what they actually want from work. At the same time, employers are trying to attract and retain talent in a much more complex environment than before. So what do today's professionals really expect from work? And are employers keeping up? Joining me today is Chu Chun Wee, Regional Head of Policy and Insights at ACCA. 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
2: Thank you, Lin Lee. Great to be here.
3: Thank you for having us.
1: Now, Chun Wee, let's start with what I thought was one of the most interesting findings in the report. For years, we've been told that the best way to future-proof our careers is to keep learning, you know, stay relevant, upgrade your skills, embrace technology. Yet your findings is suggesting, you know, something quite interesting. Professionals are becoming increasingly confident using AI, but many are still concerned about AI's impact on their careers. So I'm thinking whether learning more about AI actually makes people more aware of how much change is coming. Is that what's happening?
2: I think you're absolutely on the money, right? It does look like a paradox when we put confidence alongside the anxiety. Let me lay upon that a few more data points, and hopefully the narrative will become a little bit more logical and clearer.
1: Okay.
2: So absolutely high level of confidence, 82% globally, they are confident of their ability to learn and apply AI. In Singapore, it's very aligned, it's 81%.
1: Oh.
2: Right. The caveat that I'll put in here is that a great majority of the respondents are ACCA members, affiliates, and students. So they are professional accountants. They are professional accountants in training. So if we do present the same question to the general public, you might get a slightly different level of confidence.
1: Okay.
2: Right, so it's high. And when we ask them, how regularly do you employ AI in your work currently, Singapore respondents, almost 60% said yes, and that's about 5% above the global average. Mm. So these are individuals who are actively using AI. They are not clueless. They have a relatively clear view of what's coming, even though, of course, it's impossible to predict perfectly what that future is like. And they are concerned, to your point, Lindy, because they are aware. Mm. Now, one of the very telling results was when we asked if they are worried that their employers are investing more in AI than on people.
1: Mm.
2: And in Singapore, slightly more than half said yes. And when you compare that to global is only a quarter. So in Singapore, it's actually double that percentage-wise.
1: Wow.
2: Yeah, so I think we can all quite readily recall the recent episode, right, of a CEO of a global bank who announcing their plan to cut 7,000 back office headcount. He characterized these headcounts as lower value human capital.
1: Mm.
2: And was, of course, subject to a lot of criticism, including former President Halima. He eventually apologized, but it is precisely this type of corporate attitude that is causing anxiety. So confidence and anxiety, I would say that they are two sides of the same coin. People are confident of their ability to adapt. They are concerned they will not be given the chance to adapt. So the message to boards, the message to senior management is, while technology is moving, be mindful of the support structure, reskilling, career transition plan, honest conversation, absolutely, with the employees, because these have to keep pace as well.
1: Okay, one thing I'm curious about, when organizations see this kind of anxiety, the instinct is often to focus on training. Let's teach people how to use AI. Let's roll out more workshops. But I wonder whether employees are asking a different question, not can I use AI, but what does my career look like in a workplace where everyone is using AI? Are organizations paying enough attention to that side of the conversation?
2: I think that's a really great question. First of all, on training, the good news is we are seeing that more and more employers are providing training to their employees. So that's a plus for this year. We're seeing more, and that's great. But to your point, it is not just about training. It is a little bit beyond that. In fact, we have another piece of work that was released earlier this year. We call it Career Path Reimagine, right? And it looks at different drivers of change, including very prominently technology, AI. And to cut the long story short, you know, what we are predicting is that career path will be very hyper-personalized. There will be no more linear career ladder that you kind of climb up and around, you know, based on the number of years that you service. You know, but there is a lot of customization. You will jump from one specialism to another specialism. There's a lot of, you know, lateral move as well. So there are a lot of changes that you can expect in terms of how a professional moves through their, you know, 40, 50 years as a professional accountant. And I think from the organization's perspective, you really need to think about how you can facilitate that for your people. Because it doesn't come naturally, right? Because we've been, you know, in this pyramid-shaped structure for so long. It just takes quite a bit of courage and forward-thinking and strategic thinking to actually move it. Because you, at the end of the day, you want to retain the best talent. And in order to do that, you need to facilitate that change in the way they see career as well.
1: That's right. I think it's a bigger challenge for employers, not simply teaching people how to use AI, but helping people see a future for themselves in an AI-enabled workplace, right?
2: Absolutely.
1: Now, Chewy, another thing that stood out to me wasn't actually the AI findings. It was the findings around purpose. And I found myself thinking about how differently we talk about careers today compared with, you know, perhaps 20 years ago. I'm showing my age, but back then, if someone asked what they wanted from work, most people would probably say, better pay lah, you know, a promotion, maybe greater stability. Today, we are hearing much more about values, purpose, impact, organizational culture. Have we quietly changed the definition of career success, you think?
2: I think the first thing to say is that pay is not unimportant. It is the hygiene factor. So it remains a critical consideration, right? Especially in the face of inflationary living cost pressures. And if I can sidetrack a little bit, Singapore does better than global in terms of the respondents' satisfaction with their pay. So that's good news.
1: Okay.
2: 46%, they're happy, 10% more than global average.
1: Good to know that.
2: Yeah, so it's something which I think Singapore employers can be happy about. But of course, it's just 50%. There's another 50% not happy. So it's something that you need to also think about.
1: Okay.
2: So back to your question, I think it's been well established and most of us can readily agree that work gives us a sense of worth. It gives us a sense of purpose, right? And if I can just look at the Singapore results, there are two sets of questions I want to bring up. The first set, okay, when we ask them, in their current role, are they helping to address environmental and climate issue within the organization, right? And then another question we ask them, are they interested in roles that are focused on environmental and climate change issues going forward, right? The results in Singapore is very aligned to global. 33% say yes, they are doing it now. And almost double that, 63% say they will be keen in a focused role on environmental and climate change going forward. So it's a very clear and very compelling picture emerging there. And I think it's really, really encouraging given how, you know, climate change is really an existential issue for us. And as you can also imagine, the younger folks, they are slightly more enthusiastic about this purpose than the older old fogies are like me. But I would say that I'm an exception. I'm also very green and very enthusiastic. Right. So that's environment. Right. Another question is on social. And the interesting thing is for social, even though it's a similar trend, so there are more people who want to do it going forward. But when you compare to global, is much less pronounced in Singapore in terms of the enthusiasm towards social work. Not social work, but work that actually helps support social motive, right, and objective. And I think it's reasonable from my perspective to assume that the difference is because in Singapore, social issues are perhaps not seen as urgent or critical as sustainability compared to, you know, the African, maybe the African countries and some of the, you know, global South countries.
1: Okay, before we let you go, Chun Wee, if you're advising a CEO listening to us right now, what's the one workforce trend they should not ignore?
2: I'll go back to what I mentioned earlier about, you know, the career path being less linear now. That's the expectation in the next 5 to 10 years. So what does that highly personalized career path mean for your people and for your organization? As your organization structure change, how do you make sure that you're supporting and facilitating your employees in moving along that change? So if you don't do it, they're going to move on to another organization that can offer them that. And in order to really protect and retain the best talent, you really need to think hard about how you can facilitate the new kind of career path that your people will want in the next 5 to 10 years.
1: And very quickly, if you're advising a young professional entering the workforce today, including your Gen Zs at home.
2: I think, you know, as I said earlier, there are a lot of opportunities, mm-hmm. right? So I would really, really encourage them to try many different things. So, for example, I've not been successful, but I try to ask my kids to go be a burger flip in McDonald's because, you know, I was like, that may not be what you're going to do in the long term, but why not go and try it out, mm-hmm. right? Try be a server, try sell insurance, try do, you know, sell credit card because different kind of job that you do will expose you to different, will build different skill set for you. Eventually, you see all this coming together as a package that will support you in whatever you want to do in the next, you know, 5-10 years. So do be open-minded and do, you know, try as much as you can, especially if you're in school, you know, use your holidays for internship, use your holidays for vacation job. I think that is the best gift you can give yourself.
1: Thank you so much, Chun Wee. You know, if there's one thing that comes through very clearly from the report, I think it's that the future of work is not standing still, and, you know, neither employers nor employees can afford to do so as well.
2: Absolutely.
1: Thank you so much for joining us today.
2: Thank you so much, Lindy.
1: We've been speaking with Chu Chun Wee, Regional Head of Policy and Insights at ACCA, discussing insights from ACCA's Global Talent Trends 2026 report and what they reveal about the future of talent in Singapore. 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
1: Welcome to The Agenda. I'm Hung Bin Jong. Now, when parents think about building wealth, the focus is often on providing the best possible future for their children. But when it comes to passing that wealth down, the conversation can become a lot more complicated, especially in families with more than one offspring. Today, wealth can come in a diverse portfolio, and with that comes the bigger question: how can parents divide assets fairly? And when should families start talking about inheritance and financial responsibility? And how can parents ensure that what they